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I'm your host, LCR, bringing you a variety of conversation starters, pieces of music to illustrate and accent, sonically, the vast history of the guitar. I have designed this program in six phases to organize tracks representative of guitaristic trends from about the beginning of the Common Era all the way through the present day. Today is Season 7, Episode 5, and as with every Episode 5, the subtitle and the focus, Recording, Radio, Revolution. I'm here live at the KPCA studio in Petaluma, California. Today is Monday, August 31st of 2026. And I'm happy to share that this program is being recorded for a rebroadcast on a station in Santa Rosa, KRJF LP, rebroadcast is still in the works, but is definitely coming down the pike. Today, I would like to share two aspects of music and guitar music in the 20th century. The general focus of episode 5 of Intercultural Guitar is how the age of recording and the changes that were brought about by recording technology, how this all looks in terms of music in general, in terms of how art is shared, what the guitar means in society around the world. So with that in mind, the first segment today, we'll be hearing an example of the guitar, sort of what you would associate with popular guitar styles in the Americas, and as I say, an example of how that songwriting vehicle, namely the guitar, how it was sort of reinterpreted or applied, you might say, in the context of another region in the world. In this case, the Nepali-speaking parts of India and Nepal itself. We will hear side A from an album by the well-known and well-loved Bipul Chetri. The album title is Maya. There are four tracks on side A, and I do know some Nepali, but I may nonetheless mispronounce some of these titles because of the complications that come about in terms of written language. Track one, Sidiri. Track two, Alare Yowan, I believe. Track three, Mun. And track four, Meromaya. So that'll get us through some time here
And after that, we'll be looking at something very different, but as I mentioned, an important sort of aspect to contrast with some of the great proliferation of the popular instrument that is the guitar. We'll be hearing from a very historically important, you know, guitarist by the name of Narciso Yepes, a fellow who played the 10-string guitar, and I'll be putting on some of the recordings of his playing, as well as reading a little bit, some commentary, kind of secondary source, you know, commentary on what Narciso Yepes meant for the development of the guitar as a classical academic instrument. So there's always much more to say as usual, but for right now I will leave my comments to that, and thanks so much for tuning in. Very happy to be here, and I hope all is going well. Bipul Chetri.

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During the first half of the hour today, we heard music from Bipul Chetri. As I mentioned while introducing today's program, we are also going to hear some examples of another important component of guitar music during the 20th century. And to introduce this a little bit, I'd like to read some commentary by a fellow named Victor van Niekerk. pardon me, it's a short article published April 1st, 2026 on Medium. I'm new to Medium, but it seems to be something like a blog network, kind of social media style blog site where, you know, this kind of article, this length of article seems to fit well, 10-minute read or so, it says. And the title is While the Guitar Looked the Other Way. I'd like to just read a little bit and explain some of his perspective and what he's getting at in terms of the guitar, mainly the classical guitar, around mid-20th century. He writes, amongst the most significant living composer performers working today, and that's today, not contemporaneous to the mid-20th century, figures whose combined combined audiences dwarf anything the classical guitar world has produced in decades. A modernist settlement that dominated Western art music for most of the 20th century has been quietly, thoroughly dismantled. So he's talking about the change in approach from the Segovian classical guitar, the Segovian school. He calls it a modernist settlement. And he's talking about how things change, and he continues, not through polemics, but through practice. He illustrates a little bit with some images of the sound profile from one of his compositions. And the brief takeaway here is that the guitar tone, in this case it's a piano, but the instrumental tone, the ideal of tone, timbre, how the sound comes across, is, he uses the descriptors dark slash warm, sustained, fundamentally concentrated. A lot of the lower end is strong, and in contrast, the Segovian school,
he proposes, you know, that earlier there would be much more upper partial energy, he calls it, sharper, more spectrally dispersed, so kind of a broader, kind of clangier sound. And he introduces his thoughts that way. He continues on in the first section here. The modernist performance ideology, in its earliest and most naive form, rested on a deceptively simple claim. The score was the work. A fixed object, authoritative and complete, to which the performer owed fidelity. The romantic concept of, I'm not a German speaker, but I think it's Werktreue, in other words, fidelity to the work, quietly collapsed into fidelity to the text. So what he's saying is that as the era of romantic music, which is for purposes of, you know, sort of historical organization, the very late 18th century and then through the 19th century and arguably into the beginning of the 20th century, that sort of passion for unbridled creativity and imagination, in other words, things that aren't able to be captured in musical notation, those things sort of were reduced into fidelity to the text. He continues, deviation was not interpretation, it was transgression. The performer's subjectivity was an obstacle to be disciplined. Quote-unquote correct execution, in other words, accurate, precise, emotionally restrained, that was the goal. This was the position of the young Stravinsky laid out in the Poetics of Music and enacted in his early performance editions. It was also broadly the position of his contemporaries, Ravel, Toscanini, the conductor, and others who shared the modernist suspicion of romantic, expressive, quote-unquote, excess. And so he introduces this article this way. He goes on to describe how Stravinsky changed and realized that, you know, the score was not the be-all, end-all. One notable sentence that von Niekerk has written here, the recording replaced the score as the fixed object. The ideology of reproduction remained intact, only the thing to be reproduced had changed. Okay, interesting. He goes on, it was this later recording-centered version of the ideology that Segovia absorbed and transmitted to the classical guitar world. Okay. Players were expected not merely to be faithful to the score, but to reproduce, the word is exact, Segovia's recorded performances. And he goes on. Describing some of the changes in thought process that Stravinsky had. Moving away from the concept of stability in music. But notably, the classical guitar establishment did not follow Stravinsky. It froze, in fact, at the stage Stravinsky had already passed through and discarded, the stage at which recordings are authoritative, at which the master's performance is the standard, at which fidelity to a fixed model is the measure of seriousness. Even the shadow originator of the quote-unquote classical guitar movements, its movements, beliefs, had evolved beyond those positions. The guitar world looked the other way. And the broader musical culture moved on entirely. That's all I'm going to read, per se, but I will say that Victor von Niekerk has some incredible material. He discusses a great deal about Narciso Yepes and how he
sort of provided an alternative to the more dogmatic side of the classical guitar world. People should know Yepes played a 10-string guitar, and really the part of the goal of that was that the resonance and the power of tone was equal, and it was not concentrated as much, at least. It was not concentrated in certain keys or certain notes as the 6-string guitar was. And so the attempt was that it was an attempt to broaden the voice of the instrument, shall we say, and to make it a sort of a more perfect vehicle for a broader spectrum of musical styles. I'd like to hear something from Narciso Yepes. It is right here. I will give the details. It's a concerto. Let's see if I can find exactly what I'm after. The Concierto Levantino for guitar and orchestra. And the composer is Manuel Palau. It's Narciso Yepes and the National Orchestra of Spain. I believe the conductor's last name is Alonso. And so I'm going to move into this now. And with what time we have left in the hour, I will be sharing these recordings of Narciso Yepes. Thanks so much for tuning in today. You can catch Intercultural Guitar back in 2 weeks from today, every other Monday, on KPCA. That's 5 to 6. And many thanks again. Have a wonderful evening.

What do Dolly Parton, Harry Belafonte, Mary Wells, Francois Hardy, The Kinks, and Dave Brubeck have in common? Tune in to Lulu's Lunch Break every Tuesday at noon to find out.

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2: Sounds pretty funky. It's time for the Mighty Groove.

Yeah, of course. Les McCann, Eddie Harrison, from their Desert Island album, Swiss Movement, recorded live at the Montreux Jazz Festival, 1968. That song, along with most of the songs on the record, they had written in the hotel room the night before. What an awesome record. Hey, but that's not what I'm here for. I'm here today for 16 Corners. 16 Corners was a compilations put together a little while ago, and let me read you the description of the people that put it together. I'll put up my mic here. Hello, hello, hello. Okay. They present a glimpse of the lives and music of unsung heroes of the late 60s and early 70s funk revolution from each corner of the United States. These are musicians that strove to achieve the success of the Meters and James Brown, musicians that play their instruments with a gut-wrenching power unheard in modern music, musicians that testified on wax, and have resurfaced some 30 years later after disappearing from the music scene. And those are the series of shows, 16 Corners, that are still available to download at funky16corners.com, I think. Anyway, they are songs that are, for the most part, B-sides, maybe unreleased, maybe they didn't chart very well, but they were great songs. Just by fortune, they didn't happen to be in the top 10 on Billboard. But here we go. Oh, the record sound. Oh, good.

Whoa, hold on. Okay, so we switch gears. We've been listening to Funky 16 Corners, a radio show put together by a guy named Larry Gorman from WFMU station, and those are old. Those lists are kind of old, so I'm looking into it. I can't even find the website that I downloaded the first couple of shows from, but it turns out that Larry Groem has got a new show called... What is it called? Testify. It's called Testify, and it's happening right now. He's got a show this week, and there's playable playlists on it, and so I'm going to start playing that playlist and see how that works out. Okay, so we're going to turn this one down. Got it there, and we're going to go to this one and play it. This playlist is called Ashford Songs from Ashford and Simpson, which is a great songwriting team. I'm not sure that indeed all the songs are going to be like that, but let's hear it.

0: Well, that indeed is an Astrid and Simpson song. I'm going to play a different one because it's an instrumental, you know. Let's go to here. Play it. Come on, buddy.
1: Let's get stoned.
0: Joe Cocker, Let's Go Get Stoned. Was that an Astrid and Simpson song? Maybe.

Wow, so it turned out that Ray Charles classic was written by Nicholas Ashford and Valerie Simpson. Wow, this is amazing. I didn't know they had so many cool songs. I think this is his Sweet Soul Music, if that's written by them. And this one's featuring Valerie on vocals, Valerie Simpson. I'm going to cue it up here and see if it's a song, I think. It is.

Okay, whoops, sorry, keeps getting on. Hey, one thing I know about Ashford and Simpson, I'm learning a lot right now, but I know they wrote the great Motown duet records with Tammy Terrell and Marvin Gaye. So I'm going to just play those right now in a row.

Motown duets from Marvin Gaye and Tammy Terrell. Started off the set with Ain't No Mountain High Enough, and then we had How You Gonna Keep It After You Got It. And that last song, of course, You All I Need to Get By. All those three were by 60s, 70s songwriter Nicholas Ashford and Valerie Simpson, who wrote a lot of songs for a lot of people. I just came across this playlist. So much fun. I have to apologize for the earlier in the show. It got kind of messy, but sometimes on the path to bring you the best funk and soul, I may stumble or lose my way momentarily, but I think that was solid. We came back with those two guys and still got a couple more from Ashford and Simpson, like this one. Ray Charles.

Thanks for tuning in to the Mighty Groove Show. I'm your host, Neil St. Andrew, here at 6 p.m. on Mondays. Next up, Front Row Radio Show with my buddy, Nate. Hang in there.

Good evening, Petaluma. 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My name's Nathan, and every Monday night, I come in here for Critter Records, and I play them for you. Tonight, R.I.P. Dolly Parton. I can't say anything more about her than everybody else has said about her. I know that, Dolly, she was the queen of merging pop with country music. But me personally, I loved Dark Dolly. And boy, could Dolly Parton write a dark song. Starting off with the bridge that we played here off of the album Just Because I'm a Woman, released in 1968. Yeah, you know, I mean, Dolly Parton, she was one of those unique individuals. I think I'm trying to wrap my head around who else was universally loved. We all loved Dolly Parton. Even people, I'm a tourist to country. I loved Dolly Parton. Everybody loved Dolly Parton. Even the people who try to torment the folks that Dolly Parton allied herself with, they loved Dolly Parton. Everybody loved Dolly Parton. The folks who tried to defund their match to Dolly Parton's incredible imagination library, where she sent a book monthly to every child who signed up to the age of 5. Just what a great person. But yeah, she definitely had a dark side, and we heard that in The Bridge. And we also heard it in her next song that she wrote for Porter Wagoner, Fairchild. Just an incredible song about incels before incels, or toxic masculinity. If I can't have you, nobody can. But Porter Wagoner did a great job playing that Dolly song. I was playing that off of the compilation Hillbillies in Hell, Volume 12, released in the song was originally recorded in 1970. And then we had Merle Haggard covering Dolly Parton in the good old days when times are bad. Her just singing about her childhood, just growing up in a two-room house with 11 other folks? 12? 13? Great song. But you can find that on Merle Haggard's album, Pride in What I Am, released in 1969. And then we had Ween playing I Miss You off their 12 Golden Country Greats, recorded in 1996. And then back to Dolly Parton playing Dumb Blonde, the first track off her debut album, Hello, I'm Dolly, released in 1967. And then finally we had the Knitters, X's alter ego country bluegrass band, playing the song Walking Cane off of their debut album, Poor Little Critter on the Road, released in 1986. Here in the background, we got Show of Hands, I Want to Fly, off their 1970 album, formerly Anthrax. Nice album title name. All right, let's get going on our next set here.

Then we left for the party like we'd so often done, thinking only of ourselves and not our little ones. The party started out wild, and it grew wilder as the night wore on, with drinking, laughing, telling dirty jokes, nobody thinking of home. Then the strangest feeling came over me, and it chilled me to the bone. And I told my wife that we'd better leave the party, 'cause I felt that we were needed at home. As we rode along, I got to thinking of how the kids that morning had asked if we'd take them to church the next day, and how I'd put them off, like I'd so often done, by saying we'd probably get home too late. Then my thoughts were interrupted by the sound of sirens as they cut through the still night air. Then we turned down our street, that's when we saw the fire. The rest was like a nightmare. We took their little bodies to church the next day. 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

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His whole, it's been recorded, I know, hell. Don't you know it's recorded? Like a pin with his dope.

Thank you very much. Thank you very much. Sorry about that little interruption there, but I just wanted to tell you that this show is being recorded for an album release on Columbia Records, and you can't say hell or anything like that.

this. You'll get revenge, but you won't have no fun. You wait and see, you wait and see. But think of all the time she stood by you. Yes, but who else

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All right. Usually I drop in at the bottom and the top of the hours for those in the industry. Not in the industry, that's, you know, at the 30-minute mark or the hour mark. But tonight, you know, I was playing a bunch of country songs, a lot of Dolly Parton songs, and, you know, a lot of these Dolly Parton songs are really short, because Dolly was an incredible storyteller. She could just tell a story in 2.5 minutes. In, out, done. This last set, I didn't play any Dolly Parton. Well, I did play Dolly Parton. What am I talking about? Well, first of all, we had a cover of Dolly Parton doing Nancy Sinatra and Lee Hazelwood covering Dolly Parton's Down from Dover. I played Dolly's version of Down from Dover a bunch of times here on the Front Row Radio Show. But there's a limit of how many times I can play an artist in a night, even when they die. So I got to dip into a cover one. And I love Nancy Sinatra and Lee Hazelwood. Definitely love the soundscape that they create with this version. But I prefer the Dolly original, because this one has Lee Hazelwood playing the male, given his intention of trying to get back from Dover. When the Dolly Parton one, it's just her all alone. And we know this guy's never coming down from Dover. He has no intention coming down from Dover. This is the girl's problem. And the tragedy that comes after that she has to deal with. Anyways, you can find Nancy Sinatra and Lee Hazelwood's version on their excellent 1968 album, Nancy and Lee. And then we had Porter Wagoner and Dolly Parton. Another dark Dolly song, The Party. Woo, boy. Not going to say much more about that song, but it's a great one. You can find that off of their 1968 album, Just the Two of Us. And then we had Waylon Jennings and the Kimberleys. Yeah, a little bit more upbeat with But You Know I Love You off their 1969 album, Country Folk. Then we had Johnny Cash playing live at Folsom Prison, the song Dark as the Dungeon off his 1968 live album at Folsom Prison. And then finally, Billy Barton playing the song The Devil, My Conscience, and I. Originally recorded in 1958. Excellent song. I was playing that off of the first volume of the Hillbillies in Hell compilation. Here in the background, we got Ween playing the song The Wind is Whispering. This is live in Europe in 1990. All right, we're going to listen to a little more of this as I get us the turntable here all set up for the next record.

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Maybe she'll pick him out again.

Good evening, Petaluma. 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We're about to transition into the second half of the Front Row Radio Show. But before we do that, why don't we read off what we just listened to? There we go. Last set, we started off with Lee Hazelwood singing Bye Babe off his 1968 album 40. And then covering Lee Hazelwood, we had the Tindersticks singing the song My Autumn's Done Come off their 2003 EP Sometimes It Hurts. And then we had the Collage also doing a song about autumn, the song Driftin' off their self-titled album released in 1967. And then we had John Cale doing Hanky Panky Know How off his 1973 album Paris 1919. And then finally, R.I.P. Tim Curry. Tim Curry covering Bob Dylan here. Simple Twist of Fate, playing live at the Old Waldorf nightclub in 1978. Boy, Tim Curry, what a talent. My first introduction to Tim Curry must have been Legend, and I had no idea I was being introduced to Tim Curry because he was just in full devil costume makeup playing the darkness in Legend. But I certainly did not forget him the second time I was really acquainted with Tim Curry, which was in the 1990 miniseries It. I was 9 years old when that came out, and boy, did Tim Curry scare the hell out of me. I still have not recovered from clowns since watching that. My wife knows I hate clowns, and so she makes a point of dressing up as a clown every Halloween. And now she's getting my daughter to dress up. It's just, the torment is just awful. Anyway, Tim Curry, so talented, awesome character actor. He took every role, and every role he gave it his all. And the guy is just such a talented jerk. He was also just, he made some great songs. Like the one we just listened to. I'm going to play a couple more. One more Tim Curry after this. But for all you horror fans, you know, we all knew Tim Curry's Pennywise. And that is my Pennywise the Clown. No shade to Skarsgård. I love Skarsgård, particularly in Barbarian. But, I mean, Tim Curry, no CGI, no jump scares, just able to, very minimalistic makeup, able to just get the horror across of what you did. But if you want another horror Tim Curry, check out Tales from the Crypt, Season 5, Episode 1, Death of Seven Salesmen, where Tim Curry plays three different roles up against another great character actor, Ed Begley Jr. Highly recommend it. All right, here in the background, we got Patrick Cowley playing the song Hellfire off his off of Hardware. Hardware is a compilation that was just released in 2025, but this is certainly late 70s, early 80s. I'm guessing early 80s. All right, let's get going. I got the next thing all queued up, so let's get going on the next set.

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One more set. Just over 30 minutes of music I got to play for you tonight. But I'll be back here next Monday, plenty of records from 7 to 9 p.m. This last set, we start off with Tim Curry, once again, playing the song Paradise Garage off his sophomore album, Fearless, released in 1979. And then we had Dolly Parton doing her version of House of the Rising Sun off her 1980 album, 9 to 5 and Odd Jobs. And then we had Boney M doing My Baker. Very similar to that that portion of that Lady Gaga song, Poker Face. I wonder if she acknowledged that. Anyways, you could find that off of their 1977 album, Love for Sale. And then we had Sisters of Mercy covering Dolly, doing Jolene. I was playing this off of the David Kidd Jensen Sessions, recorded in 1983. And then finally, we had A Flock of Seagulls. I was playing the 12-inch version of Space Age Love Song, recorded in 1982. Here in the background, we got Patrick Cowley, once again, playing the song Techno. Before we get going on our next set, I would just like to remind you all that Petaluma Community Access is a nonprofit, multimedia organization. 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Ooh, that lined up nicely. All right, let's get going on our next set.

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But I'll be back here next Monday, playing records from 7 to 9 p.m. This last set, we started off with the Human League, playing the song Heart Like a Wheel. I was playing the extended mix off of the 12-inch, but you could find the original version on their 1990 album, Romantic. And then we had Suburban Lawns, playing the song Flavor Crystals off of their EP, Baby, released in 1983. Then we had Talk Talk, playing Today off of their EP, Talk Talk, released in 1982. And then we had Susie and the Banshees, covering Television, Little Johnny Jewel, off their album of covers called Through the Looking Glass, released in 1987. And then finally here, we got the Horrors playing Moving Further Away off the 2011 album Skying. Just a reminder, Petaluma Community Access is a nonprofit multimedia organization. 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I am out of here. Cheese, please. Coming up next, have a great week.

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0: 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In color, here are your hosts, Snarf Dude and Daffodil.
1: It's another edition of Cheese Please. My name is Snarf Dude.
2: And my name is Daffodil.
1: Bringing you the wacky, warped, and weird. And you love it how I talk like that. Yeah.
2: Yeah.
1: Wacky, warped, and weird. I sound like Oscar the Grouch, maybe. I don't know.
2: You sound like a very bad pirate.
1: Arr, matey. You get me on a bit of a trend now.
3: Or I could tell, sound like one of those annoying radio guys. Hey, that's always fun. Hey, I get the weather coming up and platter between the platters, or patter between the platters, and all that crap, right? Hey! What?
2: I'm trying really hard not to laugh at you right now.
1: Okay. I'm getting back into Snarf Dude mode, and on the show this week we have, sort of a what's up on The Godfather. It's a comedy album, came out in 1972, mostly spoken words, but still kind of cool, called Everything You Wanted to Know About The Godfather. And we're going to play a couple cuts off that. On top of that, it's not another one of those debates whether or not it's a Limburger Lounge or a Cutbox cover song.
2: The best are both.
1: Well, this is leaning towards, it was live somewhere, so that's why we're calling it a disco classic crucified in the Limburger Lounge, where we're starting off with the plucky, plucky stuff from the 1970s for this.
2: I was going to say, this is not the 60s with these two songs.
1: No, the Hollywood Strings were a bit of a trend in the 1960s with the plucky, plucky, easy listening sound that just, sort of a lush sound going through your brain, nauseatingly subduing you,
2: but lulling you into sleep.
1: but
2: not with some of these songs.
1: No. We got a little later on, we get the theme from Shaft, but we're starting off with the John Lennon classic Imagine right here on
2: Cheese Please.

0: Keys, please, with the Hollywood Strings, Holly Ridge Strings, I should say, and I think that's lacking a little soul.
1: There is no soul.
0: That whole over-the-top echo when they said, shaft!
1: That's like saltine crackers.
0: Ah! I tell ya. And before that, can you imagine how John Lennon would go to sleep listening to his version or his song?
1: Imagine. Like a baby, rock to sleep.
0: Yeah, that would put me to sleep. I don't know if I actually wrote that song. Imagine about that. My name is Star Dude.
1: And I'm Daffodil, and you are listening to your weekly dose of the wacky, the warped, and the weird. We call it Cheese Please.
0: Or if you've been around a few weeks, it's just usual weirdness. That's all.
1: Nope. Every week is exactly the same, strange and unusual, just like us.
0: Not exactly the same. Otherwise, I would just have to copy the show every week, and no one would know the difference. But we can't do that.
1: No.
0: We mix up the songs now and then. We played before, but not always.
1: And the flights of fancy.
0: Yes. As we profile right now, an album Joe Lahr presents. Who's Joe Lahr?
1: I have no idea.
0: Neither do I. But, you know, that's what it says on the album. Everything you wanted to know about The Godfather from the early 1970s. Because The Godfather, the first Godfather movie, was a big deal.
1: It was a phenomenon.
0: I mean, it was almost not financed. The studios were broke. They invested in this, and it just exploded. And everyone walked around talking, hey, make me an offer. Make me a deal. You know, like that. I know I don't sound like a god.
1: No, and it's not make me an offer. I'll make you an offer you can't refuse.
0: Thank you.
1: You're welcome.
0: I'll make you an offer you can't refuse, even though I sound like a 100-year-old godfather who can't hold the gun up.
1: No, what you sound like is a guy who's had too many cigarettes.
0: Okay.
1: Smoke 2 packs a day for 20 years.
0: I can't win, but there's some great talent on this album that's credited to the Crazy Gang. I mean, look, there's Steve Landensberg from Barney Miller, who came up a few years later. It was co-written by Dick DiBartolo from Mad Magazine fame. Chuck McCann plays the Godfather. He was a character actor, did a lot of commercials back in the 1970s. There's some heavy weight on this album.
1: Which makes it good.
0: Yes, exactly.
1: Or bad, depending on how you look at it.
0: I'm going to make you an offer you can't refuse. You're going to listen to a couple cuts off the album. How's that?
1: Good plan, but you should play them.
0: Yes. The Godfather coming up with At the IRS. But right now, we're going to play The Favor on
1: Cheese Please.
2: Godfather, I believe in America. I believe in justice. I believe for every drop of rain that falls, a flower grows. I believe in love at first sight and the Easter Bunny. I believe.
3: Guido.
2: Yes, Godfather.
3: I believe I'm gonna be sick. Come to the point.
2: Godfather, today is your daughter's wedding day. And I know you judge how much your friends respect you by the size of the gift. And so I am presenting her with the World Trade Center.
3: That is a very thoughtful gift. Now what can I do for you?
2: Kafar, I come to ask a favor.
3: But you already owe me a favor.
2: Godfather must be mistaken. I do not owe him a favor.
3: Yeah, for that little favor I did for you last year.
2: Did not my youngest son cancel that favor with his recent favor?
3: That was a special favor, a kind of favor.
2: Godfather, isn't a favor a favor?
3: Sometimes a favor is a favor. But sometimes a favor is just one of those things. One of those bells that nod and rings. A trip to your moon.
2: Godfather, the time at the picnic when I brought you the hero sandwich and wine, was that a favor?
3: No, they were just a few of my favorite things.
2: Then it would seem that you owe my son a favor.
3: Yeah, His favor was done in return for a future favor to be named later.
2: Godfather, since my son owed me a favor, and I owe you a favor, might not you grant me his future favor in exchange for my family favor?
3: Perhaps. Then how would we stand?
2: One to nothing, my favor.
3: Much depends on the favor you seek today.
2: Godfather, I have come to request a personal favor.
3: I have limits on my personal favors, Guido. 6 personals, you're out.
2: Only 6, Godfather. Over on the west side, the Godfather, the powerful Johnson family, he gave a 28 favor.
3: Guido, those are flavors, not favors.
2: But then I owe him a fudge ripple.
3: Now let me get this straight. You owe them a flavor, you owe me a favor. Yet, you come here to request yet another favor while you still savor the flavor of this other family's favors. Expecting me to waver the favor you owe or perhaps replace it with the little shaver's flavor and thus
2: Godfather,
3: the favor...
2: Huh? Do me a favor and forget I even come here today.
3: It is done. But that's two you owe me.
4: Get serious. We bring you silly, sappy, and sensationally cheesy tunes every week.
5: All right, please sit down, Mr. Godfather. Now, I'll be ordering your tax return. It's just a few questions. First, in the box labeled occupation, I'm afraid we cannot accept a little bit of this and a little bit of that.
3: Yeah, but that's what I do. I do a little bit of this, a little bit of that.
5: Sir, you've reported a gross income of $460,000, and we'll have to have a more specific occupation.
3: I'm a pretzel salesman.
5: You sold $460,000 worth of pretzels in 1 year?
3: Yeah, I've got a good location.
5: Oh. Now, I see here under deductions that your pretzel cart cost $11,000. Sir, you can buy a brand new air-conditioned Eldorado Cadillac for that kind of money.
3: Yeah, I know. That's what my pretzel cart is. An air-conditioned Eldorado with an umbrella on it.
5: But you also list as outside help $400 a week each for 6 laborers.
3: Do you know how many men it takes to push an Eldorado pretzel cart on Spring Street?
5: Mr. Godfather, if it's an Eldorado, why don't you drive it?
3: Because then it wouldn't be a push cart. You got something against tradition?
5: All right, let's go to medical deductions. $50,000. What in the world happened to you that cost $50,000?
3: Nothing. That's what cost $50,000. You know, my cousin last year didn't take out any medical insurance. It ended up costing him $600.
5: Well, that's not so bad.
3: For a casket.
5: I'm sorry. I'm very sorry. Now, here under charities, you list $21,000 for Girl Scout cookies.
3: Could I ask you what's so funny?
5: Excuse me, but I have to laugh. $21,000 for Girl Scout cookies. I mean, come on. Why, for that price, you could have gotten 3 trailer trucks full.
3: How did you know?
5: Where did you get 3 trailer trucks full of Girl Scout cookies?
3: Off Route 9, about 4 in the morning, near the bridge. Near the turnoff.
5: Mr. Godfather, I hope you can show me a receipt for those 3 trucks full of cookies.
3: What receipt? I could show you the 3 trucks.
5: Mr. Godfather, I'm going to have to ask to examine your personal checks and records, I'm afraid.
3: It's good that you're afraid.
5: Please bring me next week and...
3: Yeah, wait a minute. I got a question. Why do you always pick on us little guys? I pay my tax.
5: Sir, for a man with an income of $460,000, your tax should be more than $5.95. After all, I make $150 a week here, and my taxes come to about $2,000.
3: Oh, that's too bad. Why don't you come work for me? I'll pay you $400.
5: I don't feel like pushing El Dorado down Spring Street.
3: Okay, so you push it down Thompson Street. I'm easy to work for. Come on, I'll pay you $600 a week.
5: $600? What would I have to do for that kind of money?
3: Oh, a little bit of this, a little bit of that.
0: Keith, please, with, The Godfather and at the IRS. And before that, The Godfather with a unique favor flavor. Or was it flavor favor? I mixed that up.
1: A unique way of looking at favors.
0: Yeah. And that ends off our profile on everything you want to know about The Godfather. A bit of a forgotten comedy album from the early 1970s. My name is Starf Dude.
1: I'm Daffodil. You're listening to Cheese Please, and now we're going to do this.
0: Hey, we're roaming the highways and byways, the hotels and motels, to bring you loungy cheese creeping out of the dark corner of the piano. We present live from the Limburger Lounge. Okay, back to the music, you might say.
1: Yes, we need some music.
0: We got Benjamin Hitt doing the Bee Gees classic, Staying Alive. And I don't know if I want to be alive after I play this.
1: Oh, so really could have been a Catbox cover song then.
0: Let's not go there. Let's just play the darn thing.
1: All right.
0: On.
1: Cheese, please.

0: Please, please, with Benjamin Hit. And he hit that hit with Stayin' Alive.
1: You know what I was thinking all the way through that?
0: What?
1: That could have been the Hasselhoff version of that song.
0: You know, you're right. He sounds a lot like David Hasselhoff.
1: He really does.
0: And I have to admit, I'm going to lean after hearing that again that, yeah, that's a Limburger Lounge.
1: Yeah. It's almost bad enough to be Catbox, but not quite.
0: Well, the thing is, he oversings just a little bit.
1: It's Cheese Please. Everybody oversings.
0: But the thing is, that was the thing in lounge singing back in the 70s. He did sing, a little oversing, you know, and they were slightly intoxicated in the lounge, so, I mean, that it didn't hurt anything.
1: No, it just added to the flavor.
0: So you gotta get a little perspective there. I mean, he's got a great set of pipes, but, you know, he sang a little over to you, but, you know, then you get a look at the lounge thing, so there we go. My name is Snarf Dude.
1: And I'm Daffodil, and yep, your tornado on the radio has wound its way to another end.
0: Oh, man, we're going to call FEMA, are we?
1: Well, no, first we have to open the glove compartment.
0: Oh, yeah, here we go. Yeah. Oh, jeez, hear my ears out.
1: Better okay. Your ears than your fingers.
0: Well, you know, it has yet to catch my fingers, thank goodness. That's all I get to say.
1: True.
0: Do I have to wear gloves every week?
1: No.
0: Okay.
1: Because then you can't get the glove compartment open.
0: True. We're ending off the show with a BG. How ironic.
1: I know. I was thinking the same thing. This is not the same BGs, folks, because this is from 1939.
0: Yes, BG Tavern Band at Hick. No, it's called Hick. That's right. Until next week, folks.
1: Have fun, stay cheesy.

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1: Good day, sunshine, and welcome back to the Almost American Breakfast Show. And here we are once again in Nashville, Tennessee, getting ready to take off. Are you ready? Here's Soul.

got to give me one of them. Oh, yeah. Soul Circus Cowboys here on this great show. And we're going to move on to Dead Crow Road with Little Miss Whiskey.

whiskey on our mind here as well. From Nashville, Tennessee, it's only the best bourbon and whiskey you can find in the world. So come on, y'all, we're going to do some shout-outs. Angela White, Charlie Brown, Lavinia Livia, Linda Jean, Gene Robertson, and Pat Moak. Come on, yeah, babies! Here's Keith Urban with Night Falls.

great track from our friend Keith Urban. We have the best music on this show, y'all. Come on, let's move on. Chelsea Ballerini and Heart First.

more shout-outs here. Patty Reese, Adrian Goodenough, Rosalind Barclay, Peter Lewis, Catherine I. Goodman, Nigel Crane, and Jan Boogaloo. Hey, Ann, out in Denmark, our friend is doing so well on one of those famous stations. Hey, y'all, here's Ronnie Dunn with Cost of Living.

y'all. We got some more shout-outs here. Sally Askew, Katya Kuzinska, Rochelle Putnam, Delma Brown, or that's Deborah Brown, I'm sorry. Susan Lennon, Rita Rogers, Dave Forward, and Melanie Janess. That's Ronnie Dunn with Cost of Living. We're going to move on to Adam Doliak with Me.

great sounds on this great station, y'all. Always stay tuned, because you're getting the best music, especially on this show, from Nashville, Tennessee. That's Morgan Wade with Wilder Days, and here's Bailey Zimmerman with...

shout-outs here. Steve Westbrook, Jim Merrick, and Tom Sykes from Meridian, Mississippi. Liz Kurtzter-Wallers, Monica Marswell, Marco Ciccioni, Paolo Palazzoli, Paola Giordano, Joanne Friedman from Memphis, and Susan Andrew, y'all. That's Bailey Zimmerman and Fall in Love. And up next is one of our favorites on this show. Here is Mr. John Carr with Flowers.

0: one of Britain's greatest songwriters today, Mr. John Carr and Flowers. Okay, y'all, we're going to move on to Creed Fisher and Rock and Roll Man.
1: Leaving Fort Worth

got some shout-outs here, y'all. Liz and Al Stone, John Hook, Wim DeGroat, Lisa and Andy Burt, Christine Goslem, and Helen E. Willis. That's Creed Fisher and Rock and Roll Man. And here come Soul Circus Cowboys once again with Party at the Barn.

Clapton on guitar, and on vocals, y'all. That's Dead Crow Road. Pour a Whiskey on My Grave, one of the great new tracks coming up on their album. And here comes Lucas Nelson with Find Yourself.

hope y'all are enjoying the show today. There's a variety all there for you. Just the best sounds from Nashville, y'all. Here's Carly Pierce and Ashley McBride with Never Wanted to Be That Girl.

I said, you get the best sounds on this show. And up next is the follow-up to Mr. John Carr's Bye Bye Love. Here he is with a new version of All I Have to Do is Dream. Ooh.

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shout-outs here. Ernie Chaney, Ivana and Mark Thomas, Rose Drake, Adele Bissett, Lynn Overland, Chad Bradley, Tommy Sykes, Christine Kramer, and Debbie Lee Richardson. Are y'all ready for the next? Here's the lovely Emily White with I'm So Lonesome I Could Cry.

You got it, y'all? Let's praise the Lord. Thomas Rhett and Breland here on this great show. Yeah, buddy. Praise the Lord. Let's do some shout-outs here. Oh, yeah. Lavinia Levinar, Vance, Eddie Mooney, Peter Hammett, Rose Edwards, Mandy Macklin, Lacey Dan Wardell, and Ian Todd. Out there, he's called Toddy. And here we go with Walker Hayes and A.A.

Jørn Pedersen up there in Norway. Pete Seaton, Mike Reed, Lily Mata, Christine MacArthur, Rita Rogers, Nancy Naminsky, Carol Thomas, Carol Mather, Gene Tasker, and a few others out there. How about that? Hey, baby, let's go to AA. Woo! You know who Nick Saban is? You don't, do you? He's an American college coach making millions. Okay, y'all, let's move on to Russell Dickerson and Jake Scott. She likes it.

Russell Dickerson, Jake Scott. She likes it. Okay, y'all. She likes it. We got the message here. Come on, y'all. Let's go to Morgan Whalen and sand in my boots.

definitely one of the most popular artists here in Tennessee. Morgan Whalen here, y'all. And we're going to move on to Billy Currington and Details.

end of the show, and I gotta tell you something. I'm really hooked on you guys. So here comes Mr. Dylan Scott with Hooked.

0: for being with me for the past 2 hours. I'm hooked on you, every one of you. Love you all out there. And don't forget that this show is copyrighted by Creative and Dreams Music Network.
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Catch all the thrilling action of Blue Jays baseball on CTV. It's Aerostar Mania. Awesome. One moment, please.

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What do Dolly Parton, Harry Belafonte, Mary Wells, Francois Hardy, and the Kinks have in common? 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

0: ladies. This is Triple D, host of The Film Score. 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Or when Luke Skywalker blew up the Death Star with Darth Vader hot on his tail? 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
1: That could make a change for better.

Would you like another cigarette, darling? 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And I remember little things. 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The funny way you hold your head, the crazy things you have often said, the way your hair won't stay in place, the wind and rain upon your face, the way you hold my hand that shows, the way you wrinkle up your nose. Remembering all those little things, all of a sudden my heart sings. 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The magic thrill that's in your touch. 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
1: I always thought I was.

I've been acting like a kid with apple pie since you gave my stoic heart a shove. You're a snooty little cutie, you're a pert little skirt, you're a knockout, you're a beauty, you're a flirt. You're a dapper little flapper, you're just as cute as a trick, you're a kissy little missy.

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0: Our panel of experts shared their insights as to how the arts and culture community is coming back from the pandemic and share how supporters can help arts and culture recovery efforts. 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
3: Welcome to the Bioneers, revolution from the heart of nature.
4: I think often we have survivors of all kinds of things, whether it's racial oppression or physical oppression or economic oppression or sexual violence. We're told that we have to forgive and get over it. I don't really believe that the mandate is ever on the victim to forgive, ever. But I do believe that there is an alchemy that occurs with a true apology, where your rancor and your bitterness and your anger and your hate releases when someone truly, truly apologizes.
3: We stand at the threshold of a historic opportunity in the human experiment to reimagine how to live on Earth in ways that honor the web of life, each other, and future generations. It's a revolution from the heart of nature and the human heart. In this series, we celebrate social and scientific innovators with breakthrough solutions for restoring people and planet, creating a future environment of hope. Never having to say you're sorry. But what if that popular aphorism from the 1960s is exactly wrong? What if love precisely means having to say you're sorry? Can an apology release the trauma, grief, rage, and disfigurement arising from past abuse? Can an apology free both victim and perpetrator from the prison of unresolved past harms? Can an apology lead to the forgiveness that allows for genuine transformation? But what if the perpetrator does not apologize? Can you still resolve or reconcile the trauma and hurt? How? And can an apology close one door and open another, unearthing yet deeper layers of pain and grief yet to be healed? These are some of the agonizing questions that the artist, playwright, performer, and activist Eve Ensler, now known as V, chose to face to resolve her own relationship with her abusive late father. She did it by writing a book, The Apology. In writing it, she tried to imagine being her father. Who was he? What allowed him to do such terrible harms? Could she free herself from this prison of the past? Could she free both of them? This is The Apology. Love means having to say you're sorry. I'm Neil Harvey. I'll be your host. Welcome to The Bioneers, revolution from the heart of nature.
4: This is an offering, not a prescription. If it doesn't work for you, release it. If it does, excellent. When I use the word woman, I mean to include women, straight, gay, bi, trans, non-binary, queer, genderqueer, agender, and gender fluid.
3: V has spent most of her adult life working tirelessly to end violence against women and girls. She founded V-Day and 1 Billion Rising, which have become global forces to prevent the 1 billion women and girls around the world from the physical and sexual violence that plagues this half of the world's people. For V, this struggle is profoundly personal. She directly experienced that violence beginning from her early childhood. She spoke at a Bioneers conference.
4: I was sexually abused by my father from the time I was 5 until I was 10. Then physically battered regularly and almost murdered several times until I left home at 18. Someplace deep inside, I believe my father would one day wake up out of his narcissistic, belligerent blindness, see me, feel me, understand what he had done, and he would step into the deepest, truest self and finally apologize. Guess what? This didn't happen. And yet the yearning for that apology never went away. I cannot tell you how many times I've rushed to the mailbox, believing that finally today there will be a letter waiting, an amends, an explanation, a closure to explain and set me free. It's 31 years since my father died. For over 22 of those years, I have spent and been a part of a glorious movement to end violence against women, struggling day in and day out to put an end to the scourge. I have watched as women break the silence, share their stories, face attack, doubt, humiliation, open and sustain shelters, start hotlines. I've been part of a movement that is 70 years old, began by African-American women fighting off the rape of slave owners and white supremacists. I have witnessed the recent powerful iteration of Me Too. I've seen a few men lose their jobs or standing, a few go to prison, a few face public humiliation. But in all this time, I have never seen or heard any man make a thorough, sincere public apology for sexual or domestic abuse. In 16,000 years of patriarchy, and I have done a lot of research, I've never read or seen a public apology for a man for sexual or domestic abuse. It occurred to me there must be something central and critical about that apology. So I decided I wasn't going to wait anymore, that I was going to climb into my father and let my father come into me, and I was going to write his apology, to say the words, to speak the truth I needed to hear. This was a profound, excruciating, and ultimately liberating experience. And I have to tell you, I learned something very profound about the wound. I don't imagine there's anyone sitting here today that doesn't have a wound that they carry, that has in some ways defined or guided or determined your life. And what I learned writing this piece is that when we sit outside the wound, the radiation pours down on us. But when we go through the wound, it's very, very painful. And it feels as if we might die. But as we keep going and going and going and going, we come to a point of ultimate freedom. I learned about what a true apology is. We teach our children how to pray. We teach them the humility of prayer, the devotion of prayer, the attention required, the constancy. But we don't teach our children how to apologize. Or maybe they get to say an occasional meager, "I'm sorry if I hurt you," or "I'm sorry if you feel bad." But what I learned writing this book is that an apology is a process, a sacred commitment, a wrestling down of demons, a confrontation with our most concealed and controlling shadow.
3: But what exactly is a true apology? What does it take to truly inhabit another person's interior life, to know their wound?
4: I learned that an apology has four stages, and all of them must be honored. The first is a willingness to self-interrogate, to delve into the origins of your being, what made you a person who became capable of committing rape or harassment or violence, to investigate what happened in your childhood, in your family, in this toxic, toxic culture. In my father's case, he was the last child, the accident who became the miracle, and he was adored. But I'm here to tell you, adoration is not love. Adoration is a projection of someone's idealized self-image onto you, forcing you to live up to their image at the expense of your own humanity. My father, like many, many boys, was never allowed to be tender, vulnerable, full of wonder, doubt, curiosity, and yearning. He was never allowed to cry. All of those feelings had to be stifled, pushed down, and in doing so, they metastasized and eventually became what he called the shadow man, this buried creature who later surfaced as a monster. The second stage of an apology is a detailed accounting and admission of what you have actually done. Details are critical because liberation only comes through the details. Your accounting cannot be vague. I hurt you, or I'm sorry, or I'm sorry if I sexually abused you, just doesn't do it. Those words don't mean anything. One must say what actually happened. Then I grabbed you by your hair, and I beat your head over and over against the wall. This investigation into details includes unmasking your real intentions and admitting them. I belittled you because I was jealous of your power and your beauty, and I wanted you to be less. Survivors, and I know there are many here today, are often haunted for years by the why. Why would my father want to kill his own daughter? Why would my best friend drug and rape me? There is a difference between explanation and justification, and knowing the origin of a perpetrator's behavior actually begins to create understanding, which ultimately leads to freedom.
3: V found that although knowing the origin of a perpetrator's behavior can create understanding that can lead to freedom, it doesn't make the behavior any less repulsive. On the other hand, not facing it would keep her trapped in the cage of the victim-perpetrator paradigm that her father had designed.
4: One of the hardest things about writing this book was how deeply I didn't want to feel my father's pain. I didn't believe he had earned the right for me to feel his pain. But to be honest with you, I have remained connected to my father since the time of the abuse through my rage. I was a permanent victim to his perpetrator, and I just want to say about my anger, you know, I was very able to be compassionate to so many people in my life. In all sorts of countries and places, I always had compassion. But I found the way I talked about white men very discompassionate. I found it an anger, and I listened to myself. There was a part of me that I just wasn't happy with. I was stuck in a paradigm, I realized, that my father had designed. And as my father's mother says to him in my book, anger is a potion you mix for a friend, but you drink yourself. Feeling my father's pain and suffering ironically released me from his paradigm. The third stage of an apology is opening your heart and being and allowing yourself to feel what your victim felt as you were abusing her. Allowing your heart to break. Allowing yourself to feel the nightmare that got created inside her. And the betrayal and the horror. And then allowing yourself to see and feel and know the long-term impact of your violation. What happened in her life because of it? Who did she become or not become because of your actions? And the fourth stage, of course, is taking responsibility for your actions, making amends and reparations where necessary. All of this indicating you have undergone a deep and profound experience that has changed you and made it impossible for you to ever repeat your behavior. What and why should one want to undergo such a grueling and emotional process? The answer is simple: freedom. No one who commits violence or suffering upon another or the earth is free of that action. It contaminates one's spirit and being, and without amends often creates more darkness, depression, self-hatred, and violence. The apology frees the victim, but it also frees the perpetrator, allowing them deep reflection and ability to finally change their ways and their life. My father, in my book, wrote to me from limbo, and it was very strange, I have to tell you. He was present throughout the entire writing of the book. He had been stuck in limbo for 31 years. I truly believe that the dead need to be in dialogue with us, that they are around us, and they are often stuck, and they need our help in getting free. With this exercise, I believe now that my father is free. And because he was willing to undergo this process, he's moved on to a far more enlightened realm. As for those of you who cannot get an apology from your perpetrator, I believe that writing an apology letter to yourself from them is one of the most powerful things I've ever done, and it can shift how the perpetrator actually lives inside you. For once someone has violated you, entered you, oppressed you, demeaned you, they actually occupy you. We often know our perpetrators better than ourselves, particularly if they are family. We learn to read their footsteps and the sounds of their voices in order to protect ourselves. By writing my father's apology, I changed how my father actually lived inside me. I moved him from a monster to an apologist, a terrifying entity to a broken little boy. In doing so, he lost power and agency over me. We cannot underestimate the power of the imagination. And I just have to say, in these times that we are living in, our imagination is our greatest tool. It is shifting trauma and karma that has numbed or frozen our life force. And in the deeper and more specific in my imagining and conjuring in this book, the more liberation I experienced. When finally at the end of the book, my father or me or my father or both of us as one, I'm so not clear who wrote this book, my father says to me, "Old man, be gone." It was exactly like the end of Peter Pan. Do you remember when Tinkerbell says goodbye and goes into the ethers? My father was gone, and to be honest, he hasn't come back.
3: From monster to apologist, from terrifying figure to broken little boy. Free at last, even when it meant writing the apology herself to liberate them both. When we return, V's descent into the hidden depths of what saying you're sorry really means took her somewhere she did not expect to go, to her mother, Mother Earth. I'm Neil Harvey. 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

0: 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As V freed herself from the psycho-spiritual cage of her father's abuse, she began to wonder what other apologies need to be made. Where else can the alchemy of apology create healing in this broken world?
1: I think often we have survivors of all kinds of things, whether it's racial oppression or physical oppression or economic oppression or sexual violence. We're told that we have to forgive and get over it. I don't really believe that the mandate is ever on the victim to forgive, ever. But I do believe that there is an alchemy that occurs with a true apology, where your rancor and your bitterness and your anger and your hate releases when someone truly, truly apologizes. People have asked me throughout the tour of my book, what will it take to get men to apologize? This is the $25 million question. And I have to tell you, it's a question that is underlying everything we are experiencing on this planet right now. Our entire country rests on unreckoned landfill. That's why it so easily becomes unraveled. Think of the massive apology and reparations due the First Nations people for the stealing of their lands, the rapes, the genocide, the destruction of culture and ways. Think of the apology and reparations due African Americans for 400 years of diabolical slavery, lynchings, rape, separations of family, Jim Crow, and mass incarceration. I honestly believe that apologies, deep, sacred apologies, are the pathway to healing and inviting in the new world.
0: If deep, sacred apologies are a pathway to healing and inviting in a new world, what about the world itself, the natural world that gives us life, that's literally our home? V delivered this apology to Mother Earth at the Bioneers Conference.
1: So as I was preparing this talk, something miraculous and difficult happened. I realized there was an apology I needed to make, an apology that would force me to confront my deepest sorrow, my guilt and shame, an apology I had been avoiding since I moved out of the city to the woods, where I now live with the oaks and the locusts and the weeping willows, Lydia the snapping turtle, running spring water, foxes, deer, coyotes, bears, cardinals, and my precious dog Pablo. This is my offering to you this morning. It is my apology to the earth herself. Dear Mother, it began with the article about the birds, the 2.9 billion missing North American birds. The 2.9 billion birds that disappeared and no one noticed. The sparrows, the blackbirds, and the swallows who didn't make it, who weren't even born, who stopped flying or singing, making their most ingenious nests that didn't perch or peck their gentle beaks into moist black earth. It began with the birds. Hadn't we even commented in June, James and I, that they were hardly here? A kind of eerie quiet had descended, but later they came back, the swarms of barn swallows and the huge ravens landing on the gravel one by one. I know it was after hearing about the birds that afternoon I crashed my bike, suddenly falling and falling, unable to prevent the catastrophe ahead.

0: and ice caps and expectations falling and falling, and I wanted to keep falling. I didn't want to be here anymore, to witness everything falling and missing and bleaching and burning and drying and disappearing and choking and never blooming. I didn't want to live without the birds or bees or sparkling flies that light the summer nights. I didn't want to live with hunger that turns us feral and desperation that gives us claws. I wanted to fall and fall into the deepest, darkest ground and be still finally and buried there. But Mother, you had other plans. The bike landed in grass and dirt, and bang, I was 10 years old, fallen in the road, my knees scraped and bloody. And I realized even then that Earth was something foreign and cruel that could and would hurt me, because everything I had ever known or loved that was grand and powerful and beautiful became foreign and cruel and eventually hurt me. Even then, I had already been exiled, or so I felt, forever cast out of the garden. I belonged with the broken, the contaminated, the dead. Maybe it was the sharp pain in my knee and elbow, or the dirt embedded in my new jacket. Maybe it was the shock or the realization that death was preferable to the thick tar of grief coagulated in my chest. Or maybe it was just the lonely rattling of the spokes of the bicycle wheel still spinning without me. Whatever it was, it broke. It broke inside me. I heard the howling. Mother, I am the reason the birds are missing. I am the cause of salmon who cannot spawn and the butterflies unable to take their journey home. I am the coral reef bleached death white and the sea boiling with methane poison. I am the millions running from lands that have dried, forests that are burning, or islands drowned in water. I didn't see you, Mother. You were nothing to me. My trauma made arrogance and ambition drove me to that cracking, pulsing city, chasing a dream, chasing the prize, the achievement that would finally prove I wasn't bad or stupid or nothing or wrong. My mother, I had so much contempt for you. What did you have to offer that would give me status in the marketplace of ideas and achieving? What could your bare trees offer but the staggering aloneness of winter or a greenness I could not receive or bear? I reduced you to weather, an inconvenience, something that got in my way, dirty slush that ruined my overpriced city boots with salt. I refused your invitation, scorned your generosity, held suspicion for your love. I ignored all the ways we used and abused you. I pretended to believe the stories of the fathers who said you had to be tamed and controlled, that you were out to get us. I press my bruised body down on your grassy belly, breathing me in and out, and I inhale your moisty scent. I have missed you, Mother. I have been away so long. I am sorry. I am so sorry. I know now that I am made of dirt and grit and stars and river, skin, bone, leaf, whiskers, and claws. I am part of you, of this, nothing more or less. I am mycelium, petal, pistil, and stamen. I am branch and hive and trunk and stone. I am what has been here and what is coming. I am energy and I am dust. I am wave and I am wonder. I am impulse and order. I am perfume peonies and the single parasol tree in the African savanna. I am lavender, dandelion, daisy, dahlia, cosmos, chrysanthemum, pansy, bleeding heart, and rose. I am all that has been named and unnamed, all that has been gathered, and all that has been left alone. I am all your missing creatures, all the sweet birds never born. I am daughter. I am caretaker. I am fierce defender. I am griever. I am bandit. I am baby. I am supplicant. I am here now, Mother. In your belly, on your uterus, I am yours. I am yours. I am yours. Thank you.
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My name is Neil Harvey. Thank you for listening.

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1: We have a great relationship with Venezuela. It's, you know, it's a team in a sense. And we're taking out millions and millions of barrels of oil, going to Houston, going to Louisiana, going to lots of different places in the United States and all over the world.
0: President Trump announces the U.S. is taking control of Venezuela's oil reserves 9 months after the U.S. military abducted Venezuelan President Nicolas Maduro. Then to Puerto Rico's escalating water crisis amidst a historic drought, Puerto Rico's rationing water.
2: This isn't a question of today or the day before yesterday that you come and help by bringing us a small water tank. This is something that you could have been working on and repaired with anticipation years ago, government after government, you know.
0: And the Trump administration secretly deporting migrants to countries they have no ties to, like the Central African Republic.
3: My hands and with my belly like this.
4: So they handcuffed you and shackled
3: you? Yes.
4: Have you ever heard of Central African Republic before?
3: No.
0: We'll speak to CNN international correspondent Isabel Young, who interviewed deported migrants in the Central African Republic. All that and more coming up. Welcome to Democracy Now!, democracynow.org, The War and Peace Report. I'm Amy Goodman. President Trump's reportedly weighing more strikes in the Strait of Hormuz to prevent Iran from rebuilding its capacity to attack ships. This comes as the United Arab Emirates said it intercepted an Iranian drone over its waters Monday after the United States and Iran exchanged fire over the weekend for the first time in a month. It comes as newly released emails show U.S. immigration officials worked with Iran to deport more than 100 Iranians on three flights between September 2025 and January 2026, despite rising tensions between the countries. Meanwhile, Iranians are facing dire economic conditions with runaway food inflation and collapsing currency. For example, vegetable oil in Iran last month cost 383% more than a year ago. The price of eggs rose by almost 300%, chicken by 177%, red meat by 148%. Speaking to The Guardian, a biomedical engineer said, quote, "For part of the population, the issue is no longer buying a house or a car. The issue is cutting out meat, reducing food quality, postponing medical treatment, and scraping by until the end of the month." This is Ali Groubi, a local businessman.
5: I'm a businessman myself. Things are difficult under these circumstances. Business has become harder, and it'll become even harder if another war breaks out. At the end of the day, it's a battlefield. Excuse me, it's not a friendly gathering or a party. Everyone gets caught up in it, including me as a businessman.
0: The Washington Post is reporting several conservative veterans with big online followings have been given secret Pentagon jobs where they promote Defense Secretary Pete Hegseth's agenda and attack the Trump administration critics. Those involved include Rob Manis, a retired Air Force colonel, and Kurt Schlichter, a retired Army colonel. They both have active official government email addresses and are assigned to the office of Anthony Tata, the Undersecretary of Defense for Personnel and Readiness. Adam Kinzinger, a former Republican congressman and Air Force veteran, said on social media, quote, "How many more people that are blue check marks on X that are putting out information on behalf of the federal government and Donald Trump and the Republican Party are actually special government employees?" Unquote. Daniel Driscoll, the Army civilian chief, submitted his resignation to President Trump Monday, according to administration officials. He's repeatedly clashed with Defense Secretary Pete Hegseth over the removal of seasoned commanders from the Army's senior ranks and refusal to promote women and people of color. The Army's also been without a chief of staff since Hegseth fired General Randy George back in April without explanation. Hegseth has also removed at least three senior officers once considered contenders for the job. In Gaza, Israeli attacks killed at least four people, including three children, today, according to Hamas's media office. Israel tried carrying out an operation in Gaza City involving more than 10 warplanes, which wounded several people. In a separate incident, a girl, Isra Al-Hisi, was killed along with two other people when Israeli forces attacked Deir al-Balah in central Gaza. Since last October's so-called ceasefire, more than 1,200 Palestinians have been killed in Israeli attacks. This is UN spokesperson Stefan Dragic.
6: Turning to the occupied Palestinian territory, we continue to remain very concerned about the impact on civilians because of the continued Israeli airstrikes and other military attacks over the weekend in Gaza. We're particularly concerned about reports that a young boy was among the fatalities, and also one of the strikes damaged items at the Al-Aqsa hospital compound in Deir al-Balah. Civilians and civilian infrastructure, including hospitals, of course, must always be protected. They should not be attacked or used for military purposes.
0: Reuters reports experts and officials from Nepal and China met 3 months before last week's deadly floods to assess the risk of such disasters. The participants in May's meeting reportedly called for joint efforts to strengthen the response to floods and other glacier and weather-related hazards along the border with Tibet, where a massive wall of water, mud, and debris crashed through a Himalayan river valley, killing hundreds. The death toll has now surpassed 1,000 as search and rescue teams race to find thousands of missing people. A school principal in Nuakot helped evacuate 900 students just 13 minutes before the catastrophic flash flood completely washed away the school building. Rajendra Dawadi said a staff member burst into the classroom and shouted a fast approaching flood was headed their way. This is school principal Dawadi.
7: Other people saying that, other colleagues also saying, sir, the flood is coming up to Vedravati or something. So we immediately saying that, we stop the class, ring the bell, and we send the our keepers whistle there, then go up here. It's an emotional attachment with this school because I learned that same school. I get my own education from this school, and I'm giving the education to the people from last 23 years.
0: In Arizona, a second person has been confirmed dead at Grand Canyon National Park after devastating flash floods swept through the canyon Saturday. Climate experts say record-breaking El Nino conditions and a marine heat wave in the Pacific Ocean has led to more moisture in the atmosphere, driving heavier rainstorms and fueling the deadly flash flood. To see all our coverage of the climate catastrophe and climate change, go to democracynow.org. The Supreme Court ruled in favor of President Trump in his construction of a new White House ballroom. In a 5-4 ruling, the Supreme Court lifted lower court orders that would have temporarily stopped work on Trump's 90,000-square-foot ballroom. Chief Justice John Roberts joined the court's three liberal justices in dissenting. The Supreme Court also ruled the National Trust for Historic Preservation, which filed a lawsuit to block the project, did not have grounds to sue. In Texas, the third key eyewitness in the fatal shooting of Lorenzo Salgado Araujo, the 52-year-old Mexican father who was killed by an ICE agent in Houston July 7th, has been released from an ICE jail after nearly 2 months. Victor Salgado, Araujo's younger brother. Victor Salgado's release comes as Harris County District Attorney Sean Teer said he plans to bring the case to a grand jury in the next few weeks. In related news, a 25-year-old U.S. citizen who was wrongfully deported to Mexico was granted permission to return to the United States. Brian Jose Morales Garcia was deported in April after a police stop. The Texas Tribune reports he was born in Colorado but grew up in Mexico, was living and working in Texas when ICE apprehended him. He said he repeatedly told federal agents he was a U.S. citizen, that he could provide copies of his birth certificate and social security number, but the agents didn't believe him. Garcia arrived back in Texas Sunday following a lawsuit challenging his removal. In more news from Texas, a federal judge has extended an order that temporarily paused the expansion of the border wall and construction of border enforcement infrastructure in Big Bend National Park. Crews were filmed bulldozing pristine desert wilderness last month after DHS waived requirements that federal contractors comply with a broad slate of environmental laws, including the Endangered Species Act. The U.S. Equal Employment Opportunity Commission, the EEOC, found the global tech company Cisco violated the civil rights of Middle Eastern, Muslim, and other company workers. According to complaints, workers filed in December 2024, an internal Cisco communications platform became a venue for racist and Islamophobic messages in the wake of the October 7, 2023 attack in Israel. The complaints say the abuse intensified after over 1,700 employees put their names to a public letter questioning the company's relationship with the Israeli government. Posts allegedly cheered the deaths of Palestinian civilians, described Palestinians as animals, and singled out specific Cisco workers who had advocated for Palestinian rights. In Ukraine, at least 12 people have been killed and 21 wounded in a wave of Russian air attacks on Kyiv and the surrounding region. This is a mother in Kyiv.
8: I'm already thinking maybe we should just take sleeping bags and sleep in the metro at the station near the Lyceum. I don't know. Last year it was difficult at school, and now I honestly don't even know what to do. I just don't know.
0: In Massachusetts, primary elections are being held today. Progressive incumbent Democratic Senator Ed Markey is facing a primary challenge from the more conservative Democratic Congress member Seth Moulton. And Wendell Berry, the award-winning poet, novelist, activist, and farmer, died at the age of 92 at his home in Port Royal, Kentucky. In his poems, stories, novels, and essays, he celebrated rural communities in his native Kentucky and warned against the excesses of modern industrialized society. In 2011, he risked arrest by taking part in a four-day sit-in at the office of then-Kentucky Governor Steve Beshear to protest mountaintop removal strip mining. He spoke to the journalist Jeff Biggers about why he was committing civil disobedience.
9: Over these years, there's been one protest after another, one march on Frankfort after another, one visit to a legislator after another. And last year we visited the governor. And all this has been without any perceptible political effect, no acknowledgement even that the problems exist. And so we're doing this simply as the next logical step. We'd exhausted all other possibilities.
0: And those are some of the headlines. This is Democracy Now!, democracynow.org, The War and Peace Report. I am Amy Goodman in New York, joined by Democracy Now!'s Juan Gonzalez in Chicago. Hi, Juan.
10: Hi, Amy, and welcome to all of our listeners and viewers across the country and around the world.
0: 9 months after the U.S. military abducted Venezuelan President Nicolas Maduro and the First Lady in a raid on Caracas, President Trump has announced a deal for the U.S. to take majority control of more than 65 billion barrels of Venezuela's proven oil reserves. In addition, the Pentagon will take partial ownership of a private firm at the center of the deal, North American Blue Energy Partners. Trump praised the deal Monday.
1: We have a great relationship with Venezuela. It's, you know, it's a team in a sense. And we're taking out millions and millions of barrels of oil, going to Houston, going to Louisiana, going to lots of different places in the United States and all over the world. And we're making a fortune, and they're making a fortune. They're starting to make real money. And we have Exxon going in, we have Chevron going in, we have our big oil companies going in, and everybody's bidding. So, you know, we do a lot of things. Here's a deal that nobody's ever heard of, a deal like that. Maybe the greatest deal ever made. Who knows? But it's millions and millions. Already, we've paid for the war. The cost of the war has been paid for many, many times before. Where have you heard that before? You didn't hear that with Afghanistan. You didn't hear that with Vietnam, and by people that ran it a lot differently than I run it.
0: On Saturday, Venezuela's interim president, Delcy Rodriguez, defended the oil deal, insisting it's beneficial for Venezuela.
8: In return, Venezuela receives production, employment, investment in infrastructure, higher revenues for the state, and productive linkages for the national industry. The benefits are countless. This binational project, signed for 25 years, envisions the development of 17 strategic fields with a production target of more than 1.5 million barrels per day. This is solely under the binational agreement between Venezuela and the United States.
0: Maryland Senator Chris Van Hollen criticized the deal, saying, quote, "This is proof Trump put our service members at risk to get Venezuelan oil for his billionaire buddies. Putting our soldiers' lives on the line for private profit is a gross dereliction of his constitutional duty," Senator Van Hollen said. The new oil deal comes 2 months after the New York Times revealed U.S. Secretary of State Marco Rubio has become the de facto viceroy of Venezuela, effectively controlling Venezuela's finances, the distribution of its natural resources, and its government. The Times likened Rubio's role to that of Paul Bremer, who was installed by George W. Bush to run Iraq after the U.S. invaded Iraq in 2003. We're joined now by Francisco Rodriguez, Venezuelan economist, senior researcher, fellow at the Center for Economic and Policy Research, professor of public and international affairs at the University of Denver. His recent book is titled The Collapse of Venezuela, Scorched Earth Politics and Economic Decline, 2012 to 2020. He's former head of Venezuela's Congressional Budget Office. Welcome to Democracy Now!, Francisco Rodriguez. Can you respond to this deal that President Trump is hailing?
11: Well, good morning. Thank you for having me here. For context, I think perhaps the most important detail announced by the White House yesterday is that these are going to be 100-year concessions. Venezuela never in its history has given 100-year concessions. The longest ever previous concessions were given in 1907 by the government of Cipriano Castro, and they lasted 50 years. The Venezuela's democratic movement during the 20th century actually made it a point that the country would give no more concessions. So we've really kind of dialed back the clock in history. Venezuela is now promising that 20%, or it's committing, and you know, it's interesting because President Delcy Rodriguez said that it was only 25 years, and now the White House comes out and says, no, it's not 25 years, it's 100 years. Venezuela is going to be giving, according to the deal, 20% of the output of this joint venture company, which is now around 200,000 barrels, but it's supposed to rise to 1.5 million barrels. It's going to be giving it at cost to the United States. This is a deal that when you look, the more that you look at the details, it's clearly a deal that is unfavorable to Venezuela. It's a deal, you know, it's no surprise that the Venezuelan government has not published the details of this deal. The Venezuelan Constitution says that the National Assembly should approve all national public interest contracts. This hasn't gone before the National Assembly, and apparently the government is going to just ignore that provision, because if there were a public debate about this deal previous to its approval, then there would be many voices against it. But from everything that we learn, this does not seem like a beneficial deal to Venezuela. The argument in favor of it is that they're saying that $100 billion of investment are going to be put forward. But up until now, we don't have any concrete announcement of major oil companies going in. We just have an announcement that the U.S. is cutting a deal with a Venezuelan businessman who was already in the Venezuelan oil sector and who has actually been severely questioned for his past dealings with the Venezuelan government.
10: And Francisco Rodriguez, you mentioned this. Actually have the details yet. We have Trump's interpretation. We have Delcy Rodriguez's interpretation. But the actual agreement. Room for debate on what exactly is in it, and of the National Assembly having is this agreement legal by the current Venezuelan Constitution?
11: I believe that it's not. I believe that Article 150 of the Venezuelan Constitution is very clear. It says that any national public interest contracts that are signed with foreign states or with foreign entities must be approved by the National Assembly. And this is, I mean, even Hugo Chavez took the widely criticized and fairly criticized agreements to provide oil to China. He took them before the National Assembly. They were discussed and they were approved there. The concessions that were done by the government of Rafael Caldera in the late 1990s, which were also very much criticized by Chavez, went through a debate in the National Assembly. The 1976 nationalization law was went through a debate in the then Venezuelan Congress. So this is the first time in nearly a century that Venezuela is giving away these contracts without any public debate. And yesterday the White House published a fact sheet. That's really what we know of it. But there's still a lot of details that go into these contracts that really make the difference. So if the U.S. promises that it's going to put in $100 billion of investment, and, you know, it's contradictory because the deal is supposed to bring $100 billion of investment. But President Trump says that it's not going to cost a penny to taxpayers.
10: Interrupt you there for a second. Who are the actual investors? Can you talk about who in the U.S. is investing? This is the government directly. And also, who is the Venezuelan businessman?
11: Yeah. So there's a Venezuelan firm. There's a Venezuelan firm called North American Blue Energy Partners, and this is a firm that is owned by Alejandro Betancourt. Alejandro Betancourt is a Venezuelan businessman who has been severely questioned, and there are many reports of this. Washington Post published on it, Wall Street Journal about investigations and about how he's been referred to in several indictments for money laundering. This is the former CEO of a company called Derwick & Associates that was hired for no-bid contracts by the government of Hugo Chavez to build electricity plants, at least one of them, which never got built. Venezuela is experiencing massive electricity shortages now, partly as a result of the fact that these contracts to build energy plants were never delivered on, and those plants are now not producing any reasonable levels of energy. So the whole history around this is extremely shady. The U.S. says that it's not going to put in any money, but then where are those $100 billion going to come out of? And what happens if that new investment does not materialize? Well, what will have happened is that Venezuela will have committed to hand over a significant part of its oil production to the United States at no cost. And it's clear that this is not a deal that any Venezuelan government would have entered into unless this country had been subject to an invasion and unless its authorities had been held at gunpoint. So I think we've replaced gunboat diplomacy now for gunpoint diplomacy.
0: As Trump said, we're going to be taking that oil out. He said we have Exxon going in, Chevron going in, we have our big oil companies going in. And, you know, there were those who say it was the greatest deal ever made. I wanted to quote former Human Rights Watch executive director Ken Roth, who said on social media, quote, Trump says he will take control of Venezuela's huge oil reserves. The terms are unclear, but senior Venezuelan officials, all fearing arrest, are hardly in a position to negotiate vigorously, making the whole thing seem like one big military theft, Ken Roth said. We want to thank you, Francisco Rodriguez, Venezuelan economist, senior research fellow at Center for Economic and Policy Research, professor at University of Denver, his recent book, The Collapse of Venezuela. We will be doing a post-show interview with Francisco Rodriguez in Spanish. You can go to democracynow.org for that coming up. The Trump administration secretly deporting migrants to countries they have no ties to, like the Central African Republic. We'll speak with an international correspondent who just went to the CAR and spoke with those deported migrants. Stay with us.

0: musician Chaira Arbi performing Nightingale of the North in Democracy Now! Studios. This is Democracy Now!, democracynow.org. I'm Amy Goodman with Juan Gonzalez. We turn now to look at how the Trump administration secretly deporting immigrants from around the world to countries they have no ties to. CBS News reports that in the span of 10 days, the Trump administration recently deported more than 100 immigrants from the U.S. to countries across Africa. CNN's international correspondent, Isabel Young, recently traveled to the Central African Republic, CAR, to find out what happened to a group of migrants who had been sent there. These were migrants from Afghanistan, from Tajikistan, from Georgia, from Iran. In a moment, Isabel Young will join us, but first, here is an excerpt from her CNN report.
1: Here's what we know about how these migrants wound up here. At 8:58 p.m. on June 11th, 18 migrants from all over the world were brought to Alexandria Airport, Louisiana. They say they were handcuffed and shackled. Several claim they were severely beaten. Two of the migrants say they refused to board the ICE deportation flight and were forced into a full-body restraint. Public records show ICE spent tens of thousands of dollars last year on restraints like the one seen here in a demo video, specifically for use on such flights. Other migrants we spoke to testified to witnessing this. A U.S. official called the allegation a flat-out lie and denied anyone was beaten. The maker of one such restraint said it's a last resort tool intended to promote safety and prevent escalation.
2: This family member informed me that he was actually removed. And I paused for about 10 to 15 seconds, not understanding what is going on, because I didn't receive any sort of information. I had no knowledge, no notice.
1: This is the plane that was used. A return flight likely cost around $1.2 million, according to flight trackers, Human Rights First, local journalists, and publicly available figures from ICE. The charter company did not reply to us. Nearly 20 hours after takeoff and a refueling stop, it touched down in Bangui, Central African Republic. Since we're unable to enter the building they're being held in, we managed to arrange for them to meet us nearby. For some, this is the first time they've been outside since their arrival several weeks ago. Maybe I can just start with, where are you from originally?
3: I'm from Georgia.
1: You're from Georgia?
3: Yes.
4: Egypt.
1: Egypt.
5: Afghanistan.
1: Afghanistan.
6: Iraq.
1: Iraq.
6: Jordan.
1: Jordan. So all different countries. How are you all doing here?
3: Doing here? Like hell.
1: Like hell?
3: Yeah. No internet, no electric, too much of a mosquito. Everybody have malaria. Not safety. One time I'm going to travel outside and get some shopping. They arrested us.
7: خطفونا زي خطيفة. زمونا على مركز الأمني. طلب منا مصاري. ما حدا طلع إلا اليوم. اليوم بس.
1: One of the most confounding questions is why migrants were sent here. The U.S. State Department warns people do not travel here for risk of kidnapping and terrorism, and advises those who must to leave behind a DNA sample so they can be identified by their family.
0: That was an excerpt of a report from CNN's Isabel Young. In the report, she also examined the money behind these third country deals.
1: Most of the migrants we spoke with had won protection orders from U.S. judges. This stops the government from sending them back to their home countries, where they're likely to face persecution, torture, or death. Until recently, it was incredibly rare for someone with protection orders like these to be deported, including to a third country. But that's all changed. Very little is known about what terms the CAR government agreed to with the U.S. What we do know is that on May 18th, just 1 month before the first deportation flight, State Department diplomats traveled here to meet with the president. For the past decade, the U.S. has given just a few million dollars a year to the U.N. Migration Agency IOM's operations in CAR. But this year, that figure shot up to $85 million. The U.S. committed an additional $50 million to the CAR Humanitarian Fund. This is at a time when the Trump administration has been slashing billions of dollars in foreign assistance. We asked the IOM about the money they're receiving. They didn't respond to our specific questions, but told us the IOM has a long-standing presence in the CAR and they're receiving funding from a range of donors.
0: CNN's international correspondent Isabel Young joining us now from London, and we're joined by Yael Shaker. She's director for the Americas and Europe at Refugees International and helps run the Third Country Deportation Watch database, joining us from Washington, D.C. Isabel Young, let's begin with you. Really a significant report you did from the Central African Republic. And, you know, this is really interesting. I also went to the Central African Republic, but during the George W. Bush government, when the U.S. deported the Haitian president, Jean-Bertrand Aristide, and his wife to CAR, they could be sure that in this autocratic regime, he would be held there. And I followed a delegation that went to take him back to the Western Hemisphere. Now it's the Trump administration. And talk about what the Trump administration is doing with CAR and who these deportees are.
4: Yeah, I mean, it is remarkable. And as you said, Amy, I mean, it's not a country where a lot of people travel to. In fact, the U.S. State Department themselves warned people not to travel there under any circumstances for any reason, because there is a real legitimate risk of, you know, kidnapping or terrorism. This is a country that is under an ongoing civil war right now. But, you know, this is one of the countries and the most recent country that the Trump administration has signed these so-called third country deportation deals with. You know, very little is known about these deals. They are tended to be shrouded in secrecy. Not a lot of it is made public. What we do know is that a significant amount of money, in fact, $85 million, was sent to the IOM, the UN Migration Agency's operations in the Central African Republic this year, on top of an additional $50 million to the CAR's humanitarian fund. And what we know, I mean, we were looking into this because we saw that there was the very first flight that was sent to the Central African Republic full of 18 migrants back in June. And so we had been following and tracking this flight, and we had been in touch with some of the migrants. These migrants are from all over the world. Some of them come from Afghanistan, from Iran, from Iraq, from Jordan. And over the months and weeks, we were speaking to these migrants. And, you know, they are in shock. They are living in a country which they have absolutely no ties to. Many of them have never set foot in Africa before, let alone the Central African Republic. Many of them did not know where they were going to until they stepped foot on the flight. In fact, one of the migrants told me that, you know, she was looking on the screen in front of her on the seat, and she saw the word Bangui, Central African Republic, and was desperately trying to figure out where that was and where it was that she was going to. And so now that they are there, many of them are living in fear. Many of them are stuck inside these apartment buildings, unable to go out. They are living in limbo because the Central African Republic has given them 3-month visas in which they can stay, so very temporary. So they don't know what their situation is. And many of these migrants, in fact, the majority of them that we spoke to, have been given these court protection orders by US judges, which means that they cannot be deported back to their home countries. So, for example, I spoke to a young Iranian pro-democracy activist who was very active in Iran several years ago. She said that she was threatened by the Islamic Revolutionary Guard and fled to the US, and after months and months of traveling and trekking through the Darien Gap and a lot of hardship, she arrived in the US at the end of 2024, was granted this withdrawal of removal, which means that she could not be sent back to Iran for fear of persecution. But obviously the Trump administration has found a loophole around that and has instead sent her to the Central African Republic, where she's living an extremely uncertain life right now.
5: And Isabel, you mentioned that they have basically a 3-month visa to be in the Central African Republic. Where are they expected to go after that? And did you have any communications with the U.S. Embassy in that country about their situation?
4: Well, that's a good question. I mean, I don't think anyone knows where they're supposed to go after that. We did not really get much of a response from the Central African Republic government. We don't know if they were aware that they would have to, you know, beyond just accepting these migrants for a temporary stay, whether they would actually have to try and come up with some form of solution. It seems that the IOM hasn't really been able to provide a solution for these migrants. It seems that the UNHCR hasn't really been able to provide a solution for them. As I said, many of them have won court protection orders, so they're absolutely terrified to go back to their home countries because they could face persecution, torture, or death. And there is a legitimate reason for many of them to fear exactly that. You know, when we reached out to the, well, first we went to the US embassy whilst we were in the country. They were not very forthcoming with us, and they told us to, they gave us a bit of a run around. We did eventually hear back from the US State Department, who, you know, said that all these people had gone through due process and had been deported under legitimate grounds, and that, you know, they do make deals with countries who are willing to help the US with their immigration priorities, and in fact they do even use foreign assistance where necessary to establish these deals, which we took as a sort of tacit admission that, you know, this money, this $85 million and the $50 million that I mentioned, could be tied to these deportations.
5: And briefly, do you think that that this effort by the Trump administration is meant to signal to other immigrants or migrants in the U.S. that they better head back to their own countries, or this will happen to them as well?
4: Well, yeah, I mean, it doesn't seem like the Trump administration is slowing down with their deportation efforts. And in fact, even just this weekend, there was another flight that was sent to the Central African Republic with what we understand to be over 40 migrants on board, many of them from Iran, some of them from Afghanistan. In fact, one of them, their family members had fought with the U.S. military in Afghanistan. And so it does seem like, you know, perhaps this is a warning, but perhaps, you know, this is also the Trump administration willing to do whatever it takes to try and meet their deportation goals.
0: And the woman you spoke to from Iran, particularly interesting given the latest breaking news, Isabel. Newly released emails show U.S. immigration officials worked with Tehran to deport more than 100 Iranians on three flights between September 2025 and January 2026. Now, she was deported later, the woman you have done pieces on, and her fear that if after 3 months she has to leave and if she's sent to Iran, she could be killed.
4: Yeah, I mean, you've got to remember, it wasn't so long ago, in fact, earlier this year, that, you know, Trump himself was encouraging protesters in Iran to go out and protest and to keep fighting, and that that help was on the way. You know, this particular individual that we spoke to in the Central African Republic, you know, she's in her early 30s. She told us that she was thrilled when the U.S. and Israel went to war with Iran, and that she celebrated the death of the Ayatollah and hoped that she could return to Iran safely. But that obviously hasn't been the case. And, you know, now she is stuck in a situation. She is absolutely terrified that she could be repatriated or even refouled back to Iran. She says she fears execution. We spoke to her uncle and her family members, who said that, you know, she could be killed. And it's a very legitimate fear if she was to return to Iran. So she's really stuck in this very difficult situation. I mean, obviously holding an Iranian passport doesn't really buy you a free pass to many countries right now. And she's also scared that the circumstances could change. I mean, she says that she's living in fear. She's not really able to leave her apartment without, you know, help or without someone there with her. She says that the local police have been extorting her, extorting for people, including her, for cash every time she goes to the shops. This is something that the local authorities deny. And that she doesn't feel safe there as a woman, as an Iranian, but she really does not know where she can go or what her options are right now.
0: I want to bring Yael Shaker into the conversation, director, one of the directors at Refugees International, and Third Country Deportation Watch co-lead. If you can talk about this database and what these bilateral agreements are, secret deals the U.S. has with other countries across Africa beyond the Central African Republic.
6: Yeah, thanks for having me. The U.S. has signed over 30 of these bilateral agreements, not made many of the terms transparent at all, used all the sort of carrots and sticks in the diplomatic toolbox to, you know, from tariffs to visa bans to economic investment to security and military aid to humanitarian aid to kind of get countries to agree to take third country nationals. And by the terms of the agreement, which are really boilerplate, you know, these countries say they'll accept these third country nationals, usually, as Isabel was saying, they think that they're taking them temporarily. They agree there's some boilerplate language in these agreements that everybody will abide by their international obligations, not to send people back to harm, to abide by the UN Refugee Convention, to abide by the Convention Against Torture. But what we've seen is that the Trump administration, as Isabel was mentioning, is targeting for removal to these third countries people who have been found to be refugees in the United States and gotten these withholding of removal grants, saying that they would likely be persecuted or tortured if returned to their home countries. So the Trump administration is targeting them and the people seeking asylum in the United States to send to these third countries, who then think that they are only responsible for holding them for a little while and can repatriate them. So what you're seeing with these deals is the Trump administration really targeting these very vulnerable populations for removal to countries that think that they can repatriate them. And by doing this is really attacking and undermining the entire architecture of refugee protection, the international architecture set up with these treaties, the Convention Against Torture, for example. Some agreements are where with countries who are detaining people indefinitely, like in Eswatini, in Equatorial. Some of the agreements are with corrupt, extremely corrupt leaders. Equatorial Guinea, one of the most corrupt governments in Africa, direct money being given by the Trump administration to basically hold these third country nationals. And again, many of them are being repatriated to the countries that they fled. And so what we're seeing is, for me, I really think this should be seen, and our website really shows this, that these agreements are sort of trying to institutionalize this attack on refugee protection, not only in the United States by depriving people of their day in court, of the right to seek asylum, of staying in the United States after they've been granted refugee protection, coercing them, as was mentioned, into sort of leaving on their own because of the threat of being sent to these third countries, but also actually undermining international protection globally, because many of these countries who have also signed on to these treaties are just violating them too, keeping people arbitrarily detained and then repatriating to the very countries, to persecution in the very countries in which they fled.
8: We have 20 seconds. Can you talk about how many countries have these agreements with the United States? In Africa, in Latin America, and how many tens of thousands of immigrants have been sent to countries that are not their own?
6: So we know of 35 agreements. There may be more we don't know of yet. And over 22,000 people have been sent. And a lot of people have already had their cases canceled and have the threat hanging over them of being sent to these third countries.
8: Yael Shaker, I want to thank you for being with us, Director for the Americas and Europe at Refugees International, co-lead of the Third Country Deportation Watch Database. We'll link to it all. And thank you so much in London to Isabel Young, CNN International correspondent. We'll link to your report, How Trump is Secretly Deporting Migrants to Africa. Coming up, we look at Puerto Rico's escalating water crisis. Amidst a historic drought, Puerto Rico is rationing water. Back in 20 seconds.

0: Todo, Against Everything, by the Puerto Rican singer and songwriter Ilay, performing in our Democracy Now! Studio. This is Democracy Now!, democracynow.org. I'm Amy Goodman with Juan Gonzalez. In Puerto Rico, the month of July was the driest on record in more than 120 years, accompanied by record-breaking heat. Reservoirs are so low, the governor's declared a state of emergency for more than two dozen cities and towns. Agricultural areas as well as cities are impacted. The Aqueduct and Sewer Authority implemented a water rationing schedule in early August where 180,000 households and businesses in San Juan and surrounding areas received public water only every other 48 hours, complicating daily life for more than a half a million Puerto Ricans who are U.S. citizens. But the current water crisis in Puerto Rico is not an isolated event. Juan Carlos Davila filed this report from Puerto Rico.
1: Puerto Rico's water crisis is worsening, and this summer's record drought isn't the only reason why. In early August, the Water and Sewage Authority began rationing water services for residents of San Juan and surrounding areas due to the drought. But even before the drought was declared in July, communities in Loíza and San Juan were having water problems, and people depend on water trucks to meet their needs. This is Melody Arevalo, who runs a local restaurant in Loíza.
2: Well, the problems began 3 months ago. A day like today has been difficult because we had water needs since yesterday. And because of the chaos that's been happening around the country, our cistern was not filled yesterday. Today we had very little water and we had to dispatch the clients we already had here.
1: In some places, like Residencial Luis Lloren Torres, Puerto Rico's largest public housing project, the government has installed water cisterns to mitigate the crisis. This is Antonio Puruco Latimer, community leader and former Puerto Rican basketball player.
3: Our country should not be living this way. Public housing projects should not be having these types of cisterns in different areas to solve a situation, because supposedly we live in a country where we shouldn't have to be dealing with these kinds of water problems that have been created over time.
4: Not even a drop. Every time I open it, I grab it and say, oh my goodness, not even a little sound comes through.
1: Aida Luz Peña lives in a third floor apartment at Lloren Torres, but the water rarely reaches her on the third floor. And she needs to buy water bottles so she can cook, which strains her limited budget.
4: They've left us without water, yet we still get the bill. Charge us for what we actually use when the water is on.
1: Many Puerto Ricans understand that the ongoing water shortages and water rationing could have been prevented. According to estimates of Puerto Rico's Water and Sewage Authority, about 60% of water gets lost through pipes and other broken infrastructure. Hydrologist Amira Ode says the water rationing could have been prevented.
5: The amount of water that we lose through old broken pipes equals to 3 lakes. So while people are suffering scarcity, the government is talking about just mitigating the crisis right now. But they are still not talking about solving the crisis from the root, fixing the broken infrastructure.
1: We also spoke to community leader Erwin Gonzalez in San Juan.
6: This isn't a question of today or the day before yesterday, that you come and help by bringing us a small water tank. This is something that you could have been working on and repaired with anticipation years ago, government after government, you know. It has been 12 years of the same administration, and we haven't seen anything, absolutely anything, where Puerto Rico is progressing.
7: Sometimes they create the problem and the chaos so they can bring a solution. All these people from chaos, they make money. Water in Puerto Rico is so chaos. Who's making money? The people with the trucks who got to transport water, the people who are sitting the blue big cisterna, supermarkets, they got to sell water. So they making money. So from chaos, a lot of people make money, but the ones who suffer are the poor people.
1: Hydrologist Amira Ode says the government of Puerto Rico has to come up with a robust plan to address future droughts, a reality that is expected to only get worse with climate change.
5: Our government has ignored climate and environmental experts for decades. And this is just the result of what is happening. This drought and this rationing is not a surprise. The Caribbean is expected to have worse droughts. So we're going to have more extreme temperatures. More heat means more evaporation of the water that we have in our lakes. Also, this drought could last longer, bring even less rain. So we need to fix the infrastructure problem now to prepare for future crisis and literally help save lives.
1: It seems calm here in Lake La Plata, a reservoir that supplies rural towns and other cities around the metropolitan area with water. But Domingo Nevarez, who fishes at this lake, says the water levels are dropping noticeably every day.
8: As you can see, the reservoir levels have dropped dramatically. Where those trees are and that white border, where the cabins are, the water used to reach all the way there, and I've seen it steadily decreasing. Now I've noticed it dropping again in recent days because this area is damp, very damp.
1: If water levels in reservoirs like La Plata continue to drop, Puerto Rico's water crisis could get far worse, engulfing even more of the island.
0: Thanks so much to Juan Carlos Davila, with help from Camila Rodriguez and Rogelio Marzan, for that report. We are joined now from Puerto Rico by Juan Carlos Davila, filmmaker, journalist, finalist for the 8th Annual Library of Congress Levine Ken Burns Prize for Film. Congratulations for that, Juan Carlos. Before we move on to the 10th anniversary, are you concerned that the problems and the water shortage will be used as an argument for privatization?
9: Yeah, thanks, Amy. Yeah, definitely. I think that it has been a strategy that has been put forth before by the Puerto Rican government and those in the Puerto Rican government that respond to private interests and to corporations, that they use the crisis in a form to justify privatization. They use climate change and they use a very intentional form of not maintaining the infrastructure of the country in order for it to fail and, again, justify the privatization. We have seen this with the privatization of the electrical system, where the government, alongside the local corporate media, start putting out a narrative that the system, the electrical system, was not working properly because the government basically could not handle it. And what they did is that they started to put forward that the solution was the privatization. And LUMA started administrating the Electrical Power Authority of Puerto Rico since 2021. And nothing has improved. We continue having a constant blackouts. We continue having power interruptions. So a privatization of the water system is not going to solve a problem either, if we look at the precedents.
0: Also on Monday, Puerto Ricans marked 10 years since President Obama appointed the first members of the Fiscal Oversight Management Board. board to oversee the restructuring of debt of the island's finances. The Board of Overseers was created by the 2016 PROMESA law passed by the U.S. Congress. For many Puerto Ricans, the anti-democratic structure of the board imposed by the U.S. President and Congress highlights the quasi-colonial status of Puerto Rico, a territory where residents have no voting representation in Congress and can't vote for president. Puerto Ricans protested the continued existence of the board in San Juan Monday.
10: From the beginning, we told the people this law wouldn't bring anything

0: I would say that it's been 10 years ever since the passage of PROMESA. And even if La Junta, as we call it, has restructured some of the Puerto Rico's debt and has implemented fiscal discipline, the reality is that we still have no fully balanced budgets, and Puerto Rico has not regained access to credit markets as PROMESA states. So what has happened is that when it was supposed to be temporary, La Junta was supposed to be a temporary entity in Puerto Rico, it has become deeply embedded in the government and in the day-to-day operations of the government. At Centro de Periodismo Investigativo, we released a report last year that found that La Junta has identified at least 50 different actions that the government must undertake before they leave the island or they cease to exist. And this is a very expansive interpretation of what PROMESA states. It calls for four consecutive balanced budgets under modified accrual and the return to credit markets at affordable rates. But the board has decided to interpret this into a long list of actions, some of which could take a long time. So in the end, what we found is that even if La Junta says that they are trying to finish their mandate here in Puerto Rico and leave, their actions speak otherwise.
1: And Luis, I wanted to ask you, we were talking with Juan Carlos Davila earlier about the water situation. Could you talk about what the Oversight Board has been doing in terms of the Puerto Rico Aqueduct and Sewer Authority? Because most people don't realize that PRASA, which is what it's known as, was actually privatized years ago in the 90s. And that was such a failure by the French water company that took it over that it was then brought back under government control, and then it went bankrupt with all the other agencies of the government in the debt crisis. What is the position of PROMESA board right now in terms of the water authority?
0: So yes, the water crisis predates PROMESA, right? Like, it's been years in the making of underinvestment by the Puerto Rico government in terms of infrastructure and maintenance. But the reality is that PRASA is under the board's oversight. They require them to submit budgets, a fiscal plan that they can require implementation plans on the infrastructure work being conducted by PRASA. So in the end, this water crisis taking place right now in Puerto Rico, also La Junta bears some responsibility on it. It has restructured part of the PRASA's debt, but it was not done so in a full restructuring mode. It did not reduce the debt, and that pretty much crowds out resources that could be used for infrastructure work. On the question on the privatization side of it, we have to remember what La Junta did with PREPA, the island's power
2: We have 10 seconds,
0: utility.
2: Luis.
0: They moved for a full privatization. With respect to PRASA, they have not done so yet, but you could argue that within the fiscal plan, they have introduced suggestions of privatization of services within PRASA.
2: We're going to have to leave it there, but we're going to do part two of our discussion also in Spanish and post it at democracynow.org. Luis Valentin, investigative reporter at the Center for Investigative Journalism in Puerto Rico. This is Democracy Now! I'm Amy Goodman with Juan Gonzalez.

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1: Because it's in our blood as Botswana to fight for love. It's very odd that the Christians are the Goliath in this situation.
2: There's never a desire for us to rock it up to a court that overturned Roe v. Wade. You know, on the other hand, though, we can't just turn our backs to the lives that are being wrecked and just ignore the discrimination that's happening.
3: Welcome to This Way Out, the international LGBTQ radio magazine. I'm Lucy Chappell. In the news this week, LGBTQ+ foster children in the U.S. won't be protected from unsupported families anymore. Trans-positive soccer star Megan Rapinoe cries foul after being ejected from a World Cup ad. A lesbian couple in Botswana is fighting for marriage equality. And Madison Square Garden is wired for risky guests. Then we get a look inside the hallowed halls of the U.S. Supreme Court, where a Lambda attorney actually has a hopeful message. There's a lot in store for you now that you've found This Way Out.
4: I'm Joe Bainline.
5: And I'm Chris Wilson.
4: With NewsWrap, a summary of some of the news in or affecting LGBTQ communities around the world for the week ending July 18, 2026.
5: LGBTQ+ children in foster care are losing potential federal protections thanks to the removal of a Biden-era rule published by the U.S. Health and Human Services Secretary Robert F. Kennedy Jr. Barely 2 years ago, funding was set aside for LGBTQ+ foster children to be placed in supportive homes protected from conversion therapy and potentially hostile environments. It created a formal process for children to report mistreatment and self-advocate for better living conditions. Before the rule could take effect, U.S. District Judge Jeremy Kernoodle blocked it in March 2025. By June, the protective rule was set aside without any legal force. The July 14th rescission marks its final death blow.
4: Women's soccer star Megan Rapinoe is speaking out about being removed from a World Cup advertisement. Despite holding her own two World Cup championships, the lesbian Olympic gold medalist and Presidential Medal of Freedom recipient was identified as a risk by AI software. Rapinoe's stance as a transgender ally was the source of the alleged risk. In an op-ed for Marie Claire magazine, Rapinoe criticizes anti-trans legislation and its broader social impact. Instead advocating for inclusivity in sports, she warns about the troublesome discrimination against trans athletes, black and brown athletes, and young women athletes who don't fit a narrow standard of femininity. In her words, "If we really cared about safety and fairness in sports, we'd be breaking down barriers facing girls at every level, protecting them from sexual violence and harassment, and paying professional women athletes on the same scale as their male counterparts." Rapinoe claims that the brand planning to include her in a World Cup commercial implemented an AI software that flags potential talent for supposed risk. Her support of trans rights was determined to be too risky for the unnamed brand, and she was pulled from the shoot. Rapinoe is a strong opponent of Washington State's Initiative 638, which would require sex testing for all girls to participate in sports. The outspoken player writes, "Standing up for our trans siblings, welcoming them on the field, sends a powerful message to these politicians that we reject their hate and division and to keep their hands off our bodies."
5: A lesbian couple in Botswana is entering a legal battle to bring marriage equality to their country. Bonolo Selelo and Solofelo Kumile appeared in court on July 14th to argue that Botswana's Marriage Act is unconstitutional. The 2001 law does not explicitly state that marriage is between a man and a woman. However, it does use gendered language such as husband and wife. The two women were denied permission to register their marriage in 2025. Back in 2019, Botswana's High Court decriminalized same-sex relationships. Then, in April of this year, Botswana finally formally repealed the anti-sodomy penal code. However, this queer positive trend has not stopped the opposition. The Evangelical Fellowship of Botswana, the House of Churches, and the Dingwetsi Association are all seeking to participate in the trial to prevent marriage equality. Plaintiff Bonolo Selelo tried to make sense of this when she told YTV Botswana earlier this year.
1: Because it's in our blood as Botswana to fight for love. We're seeing a lot of activity by Christians. But it's very odd that the Christians are the Goliath in this situation. Or now we're two people just saying, let us live our lives. Let us get married.
5: The main hearing is scheduled for October later this year. If the couple succeeds, Botswana would become the second African country to legalize same-sex marriage after South Africa in 2006.
4: Reform UK is waving the flag issue again, this time calling for pride flags to be banned from the Southampton City Council's headquarters. The right-wing party's recently elected councillor, Philip Crook, submitted a motion calling on the Labour-run council to limit the flags it displays to the Union flag, the flag of St. George, and the Southampton City flag. The proposal was met with harsh criticism and vehement protest. Green Party councillor Misty Burgess is the city's first trans-elected representative, and she led the way, saying, "I think it's very important when dog whistles like this motion come along that they should not be granted any oxygen." The oxygen was definitely sucked out of the room by a public gallery filled with Trans Pride Southampton protesters gathered to object to the motion on the steps of the Civic Center. In a last-minute shift, Councillor Crook withdrew his flag restriction proposal on July 15th, though he promises to bring it back later, claiming that he was only making a strategic move to push ahead two other motions for his party instead. Reform UK was successful just weeks ago in banning Pride at all 47 libraries in Norfolk. The Reform-dominated administration at County Hall instructed staff that they may not exhibit any material or stage presentations or events which promote political messaging. They claimed that the directive was not intended to single out Pride, despite the timing of its rollout.
5: Madison Square Garden is suing Wired Magazine over their reporting on the venue's surveillance system. Madison Square Garden is taking legal retaliation against what it calls cherry-picked fragments of that data to manufacture a false narrative portraying MSG as targeting the LGBTQIA community for discriminatory purposes. One incident Wired recounts is the intensive tracking of a transgender woman. MSG's security team recorded her every movement through the venue, even compiled investigative dossiers about her. The reason? Simply because she is transgender. The security chief did not want her to be seen on camera during TV broadcasts for fear of an openly trans woman could, in his words, damage MSG's reputation. Billionaire James Dolan is the CEO of Madison Square Garden and also owns the New York Knicks, the Rangers, Radio City Music Hall, the Las Vegas Sphere, and other venues. Wired's Noah Schachtman calls Dolan's surveillance machine his deep state. Schachtman and investigative journalists Maddie Varner and Robert Silverman got inside Dolan's deep state through seven current and former employees, as well as combing through confidential internal reports and Signal Group chat messages. The MSG database was found and released by a hacker collective called Shiny Hunters. That database holds nearly 40,000 people, with many documented for their level of so-called risk. Almost 100 entries are marked as LGBTQIA, according to the Wired team. Wired released a statement about the Madison Square Garden lawsuit on social media that reads in part, "We stand by this reporting and plan to vigorously defend it against this baseless and ridiculous lawsuit. We look forward to continuing our coverage of MSG and on billionaire James Dolan's use of technology across his entertainment empire. It's one part of our wider mission and the critical job of journalists now more than ever, holding power to account."
4: That's News Wrap, global queer news with attitude for the week ending July 18th, 2026. Follow the news in your area and around the world. An informed community is a strong community.
5: News Wrap was written by Jeb Bakke, produced by Lucia Chappelle and Brian DeShazer, and brought to you by you.
4: Thank you. 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For This Way Out, I'm Joe Bainline. Stay healthy.
5: And I'm Chris Wilson. Stay safe.
3: Becky Pepper Jackson was 11 years old when the state of West Virginia said she could no longer play on the girls' track team. Becky sued. The young trans student athlete lost her case in the U.S. Supreme Court on June 30th, but is the game over? This Way Out's Jeb Bakke spoke with one of the Lambda legal attorneys involved with the case.
6: As a non-binary and transgender rights project director for Lambda Legal, Sasha Bookert helped fashion Becky Pepper Jackson's Title IX and equal protection arguments for the U.S. Supreme Court. I asked her about the case for Becky, or BPJ, and how the litigation emerged from recent legislation.
2: If anybody has spent 5 minutes in America, you'll know how important sports are to parents across the country and how big of a deal it is. The far right played into that, and so they really started to push these, you know, model bills out across the country. This is around, you know, 2020, and it gained some traction and just picked up in a fervor. And, you know, along with that came, you know, bills that would also, you know, ban people from, trans people from using restrooms. It would ban healthcare was the next, you know, tranche of attacks. But anyway, we ended up with about 26 states, you know, I think 27 now, who have passed some kind of law prohibiting kids from participating in sports. Trans kids, you know, sometimes they prohibit trans girls and trans boys both, but most of the time they target just trans girls and not trans boys, because they know that that is just something that, you know, this protective instinct will kick in, and they can kind of they can bank on, you know, parents being insecure and concerned. And so these laws were passed, and it's just heartbreaking to see, because, you know, first of all, it's obviously not been a problem that needs resolving, given that there were high school athletic associations across the country, you know, implementing, you know, inclusive policies in places like California, Washington, you know, have had, you know, inclusive policies since 2008. And, you know, these, you know, drastic claims that this is going to, you know, upend women's sports, and in the same breath, you know, the governors in these states, like West Virginia, when they passed their law, could not name a single trans athlete in their state. I don't know what the term is. It's trans baiting. You know, it's this idea that you can just throw out these, you know, accusations and invoke fears. And in my opinion, I won't dwell on this long, but it really is about, you know, distracting people from, you know, the real issues in their lives, you know, like healthcare and affordability and the things they're trying to do to, you know, inflict this, you know, worldview on the country that is just really disgusting and horrible and, you know, caves to, you know, corporate America in every way. Setting that aside, yeah, these bans just inflicted this enormous amount of harm. We're inflicting and are inflicting this enormous amount of harm, because what happens when you tell trans kids that they can't participate in sports, it means that they're not going to participate at all. A lot of the LGBTQ legal organizations, you know, brought lawsuits challenging these bans. And this is, we recognize, you know, this what the Supreme Court compositions these days, you know, there's never a desire for us to rock it up to a court that overturned Roe v. Wade. You know, we get how dangerous this court really is. You know, on the other hand, though, we can't just, you know, turn our backs to, you know, the lives that are being wrecked, you know, across the board, whether it's in healthcare or sports, and just ignore the discrimination that's happening. So we were able to secure, you know, a really powerful nationwide injunction on behalf of a trans girl named Becky Pepper Jackson, which is one of the primary litigants in the Supreme Court case. who's this just, you know, a glorious kid who's just, you know, I think she was 12 or 13 or something, you know, when she first started to play, and just, you know, finishing last in her group, and was just having a ball participating, and just really just love of cross country. And so we stepped in because the ban was passed and they told her that she couldn't play, so we filed a lawsuit, and we won a really powerful injunction allowing her to keep playing for, I think it was a year, maybe a year and a half, and then the district court reversed its opinion for some reason and issued a summary judgment ruling, which is, you know, like kind of a stronger ruling than just a preliminary injunction, and kind of reversed it, and we thought, oh, geez, you know, that's really bad. So we appealed the case to the Fourth Circuit Court of Appeals, who agreed with us and allowed her to go participate, and then West Virginia appealed that decision, and then it went to the Supreme Court. We had argument earlier this year, and they issued a decision, you know, a few weeks ago, and it could have gone a lot of different ways, you know, so it wasn't the worst case scenario, but they ended up ruling on behalf of West Virginia, saying that it might be discrimination against Becky, but we just can't get into specific examples like this and deal with individuals. We just know that it's as a rule, as it applies generally to trans girls across the board, that's fine. Becky might actually be an exception, but we're not going to bother with actually looking at the scientific evidence. We're just going to make this broad sweeping assessment, which is really disappointing. Obviously, that has an impact on her ability to participate going forward, but it just creates this really bad precedent, in my opinion.
7: You've touched upon a few things that I'd love to jump into. The first thing that I'm kind of interested in was, right, this does not mean that a ban of trans athletes is mandated. It's allowing states to uphold their own individual mandates, and of course...
2: Not that they weren't asking for that, though. The defendants were very clear that they wanted this sweeping ruling that would apply across the board to everyone. So it's certainly scary.
7: That's interesting. So was it your opinion that they had kind of changed their tune midway through to try and just obtain at least the upholding of this singular ban?
2: Yeah, less so with the government than with the states. You know, the states really seem to be, you know, red in tooth and claw. They really were, you know, they went out of their way to misgender the plaintiffs. And, you know, I don't want to give any credit to the government, to be honest, but it certainly was, you know, clear that they were looking for, you know, as much, you know, as broad relief as they could get. I mean, it's hard to say that we were pleased in any way by the decision, because we're not. But, you know, they really did cabinet, you know, and I think there's arguments, you know, that will be made that say otherwise, but they really did cabinet to sports. And they could have said, oh, this applies to Title IX across the board, which would create havoc on any other number of contexts within under Title IX, including employment and harassment and other contexts.
7: I guess there's some sigh of relief in that it got just quarantined into sports. Something that you've stated previously is that this sets up a state-by-state, a school-by-school fight. From my understanding, a lot of these institutions have been able to cite various other circuit court cases regarding Title IX. Schools could defend themselves by saying, no, there are these other precedents. We are required by federal policy to uphold these rights. Is this case going to change the ability for schools to make those claims?
2: I don't think, no. I think that they should be able to defend their policies. First of all, this is a different context, because this is likely cisgender students bringing cases challenging inclusive policies rather than transgender students challenging bans. The holding here is clear that it's not a violation of equal protection to deny a trans student from being banned, but that doesn't mean that it will allow a cisgender student to require that a transgender student be banned in a state where there's an inclusive policy. So no, I don't think so.
7: Does this change the fight then for schools, generally speaking, to have those inclusive policies?
2: Yeah, I mean, there is certainly going to be, you know, litigated. You know, this is something that we're going to see cited, you know, and we've already seen a rash of, you know, these cases in the past. But I don't think so. I think that the schools, you know, will continue. And again, it places them in, you know, a difficult situation, because if they, you know, cave, and they feel like, oh, we've got to, you know, comply with this pressure, they're going to face litigation within the state, which, you know, given the non-discrimination protections against trans students. So no, I don't think so.
7: Yeah, some optimism, perhaps, that this really won't have as far sweeping impacts on folks as maybe we're led to believe.
2: I think so. Yeah, I really do. I am cautiously optimistic, but I think that there is enough, you know, good law, especially given the conflicts of law here and the way that the Supreme Court issued this ruling, to allow schools to continue to provide those, you know, inclusive policies in sports.
7: So I'm curious if you could take us a little bit into the courtroom. Are they genuinely of the belief that this is a threat?
2: This is just my impression. I will say that I was present during the oral argument in BPJ, but I just heard the oral argument in the Scrimeti decision, and the tenor and the way in which the justices talked about these issues was strikingly different, in that they were much softer and much more human, you know, during the BPJ argument, shockingly, you know, given the way in which this has been framed. I think this is, and this kind of goes back to the defendants too, I think that there has been this, you know, ongoing effort to demonize transgender people across the board, you know, over the last few years. And I think maybe it, in my opinion, maybe I'm totally wrong, but it feels like it might have peaked, you know, in last year or the year before. And I feel like there's been a little bit of a shift in the way that, you know, folks are described. I wasn't pleased with the way that the decision was written. It was written by Justice Kavanaugh, and he never makes an attempt to refer to Becky or Lindsay as transgender girls, even. You know, he doesn't refer to them as boys, but it's just, it's this language, this doublespeak. But Justice Gorsuch was very supportive in, you know, in the concurrence, which was helpful, and the other justices were great, and I think, but it was toned down comparatively. So I think that there is this thing happening, and this is something that I don't think is shocking to anyone, where, you know, the country just hadn't really known transgender people. We knew of transgender people. We knew a couple, you know, high profile people. And as these issues have really, you know, risen in visibility, there's an inevitable backlash. And I do think that there is some work being done by countless, you know, trans folks and their families and people who, you know, support and care for trans people and care about human rights, period, have done an enormous amount of work over the last few years to really push back against the demonization. And I think people are also starting to get wise, you know, about what's really happening in the world. And a little suspicious, in my opinion. You know, maybe it's probably more just the humanization and softening and seeing, you know, trans people as people. But I do think there is also some, like, chagrin about, you know, buyer's remorse or whatever, and buying into, you know, all of this hate and anger, and then realizing that, you know, oh gosh, now I have to pay $5 a gallon. You know, I can't afford my groceries. You know, people are starting to make connections that, you know, they hadn't made before. So that's, you know, that's just me pontificating. But I do think that there has been a lot of work, and I do think there's some humanization. And I think that there's a lot of unseen work, I do think, especially with the courts and even with the Supreme Court, that trans people are everywhere. You know, whereas, you know, they're not unique. And I think that there are, you know, I don't know anybody's personal story that on the court or what their family's structures look like. But, you know, I can imagine that there are people that, you know, have, you know, trans people in their lives that feel like it's important to at least have a conversation, you know. And so I do think I was struck, you know. I mean, the decision still absolutely sucks, don't get me wrong. I'm not trying to soft pedal it, but I do think there's been a little bit of a shift there. You know, I don't know, again, unfortunately, with the, you know, the way that judicial nominations have been structured and some of the rhetoric that we see from the nominees that have come through, I don't, you know, feel optimistic about the coming years in some of these more difficult parts of the country. Unfortunately, there are already, you know, difficult places to begin with. In other words, you know, when the administration changes again, and, you know, there are, you know, positive work being done to, you know, pursue legislative priorities that will help transgender people, you know, it's going to be, you know, a battle, because we're going to have to, we're still going to have a lot of these folks on the bench. And just to remind people, you know, judicial nominees are lifetime appointments, you know, and so that's why midterms are so important. And the Senate is so important, because that's who votes on lifetime federal judicial nominees who end up making decisions for their lifetime.
7: Is it your impression, you've noted a softening a little bit, right, a smelling of the coffee, but the proportionality of all people in the world, right, we're talking about a very small number of transgender individuals that are just trying to play sports. Is there a feeling in light of this case of recognition, the perception versus the lived experience, how much of a discrepancy there is?
2: Yeah, I don't know. I mean, I feel like it's been blown up so much that, you know, they're, you know, just, it's, it, you know, even though we constantly say, look, Jim Justice could not name one transgender person in his own state, you know, and this is across the board what we see over and over again, and we can give people numbers. I mean, I would love it if there were trans kids that were participating in sports. It would be really wonderful. There's not, you know, trans people make up, you know, roughly between, you know, 0.3 and 0.7% of the population, period. And how many of those are playing sports? Probably maybe a handful of them. And how many are trans girls that are playing sports? You know, it's just ridiculous, you know, when you look at the actual numbers. And so it's, you know, but it's, but you know, I can't say that, you know, it's endlessly frustrating to me, you know, because of the way that's been framed as this, like, you know, this epic threat that we face as a country, but that people don't see through that. But for whatever reason, it just hasn't broken through to be completely transparent. I would love for people to see that, but I hope people see that, but I don't. I think it's more just a softening and recognizing the humanity of folks. But we'll keep pushing. I'll keep reiterating it over and over again.
7: Absolutely. How, by the way, has the Lambda team been able to talk with Becky and her family since this? How's she doing? How is she taking all of this now?
2: She's such a champ. You know, her family is so wonderful. Then she's just, you know, of course it's really disappointing. You know, she is a fighter, and she, never, ever was unambiguous about this being not just about herself. This was about, you know, other trans girls like her that she was fighting for. And, you know, so it is, it's very, very difficult, but she's proud of what she's done. And she'll continue to, she's a winner. She's absolutely amazing human being, and she'll continue to strive and thrive. And, you know, I have no doubt that this isn't the last we'll hear about Becky Pepper Jackson. She's just an absolutely wonderful person.
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3: Thanks for finding This Way Out, brought to you by the nonprofit Overnight Productions. News Wrap was written and produced by Jeb Bakke and Brian DeShazer, edited by Lucia Chappelle, and read by Chris Wilson and Joe Bayline. Against Me performed some of the music you heard, and Kim Wilson composed and performed our theme music. 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
1: What do Dolly Parton, Harry Belafonte, Mary Wells, Francois Hardy, and the Kinks have in common? 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

Ladies and gentlemen, a very exciting new group, the South Shore Commission, and they're going to sing the new release on the Septic label called Free Man. Let's welcome the South Shore Commission.

0: The more you listen to your kids, the closer you'll be. 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
2: Say, hallelujah. This is the Right Reverend Dr. Billy Saul Hargis calling to you from Del Rio, Texas, where you can order my special Heaven Cookbook and learn how to take 5 loaves of Levy's Real Jewish Rye and 2 of Mrs. Paul's Fish Sticks and feed up to 5,000 unexpected drop-in guests. But that's not why I'm here to talk to you today. I'm here to talk to you to tell you about a friend of mine, the Rev, right there in Petaluma. And he's got a show on Sundays from 12 to 2 called Gospel Brunch. That's right, gospel music, food, whatever you want to eat, a little bit of libations, whether that's champagne, I mean, you are in the wine country these days, or maybe if you're Baptist, it's coffee or something. But anyway, it's gospel music from 12 to 2 every Sunday with the Rev. Say hallelujah.

0: Ladies and gentlemen, we have arrived in Philadelphia. Local time is 3:05 p.m. and the temperature is 67 degrees. At this time, you are now free to use your cellular devices.
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This is Lulu's Lunch Break, and I'm your host, Lulu, and we have a very special show today. Last week, Miss Dolly Parton passed away on Tuesday, actually, and I got to play a song for her and then turned into a real mess on the air. And I'm going to do my best to not turn into a mess this time around, but I have a special show dedicated to Dolly Parton, so it's a lot of Dolly today, just to warn you ahead of time. But she was a

She was a real amazing lady, and so we're gonna listen to some music by her, or somehow connected to her. So I hope y'all enjoy it. Thanks for tuning in.

Hello, friends. I'm back. And if you're just tuning in, today is a special show dedicated to Miss Dolly Parton, in case you didn't figure that out on your own. We started that set with You Gotta Be My Baby, and that was performed by George Jones. But the reason I chose it was it was the song that Dolly Parton sang for her Grand Ole Opry debut when she was 13 years old. Johnny Cash introduced her to the stage as a little girl from East Tennessee, and this was in 1959, and she got three encores performing You Gotta Be My Baby by George Jones. After that, we went on to Rocky Top, performed by the Osborne Brothers, and that is a real place in Tennessee, which is also where Miss Dolly Parton was from. Rocky Top, Tennessee, is about an hour and a half from Locust Ridge, Tennessee, which is where Dolly Parton was born. And the last song was The Last Thing on My Mind by Porter Wagoner and Dolly Parton, who had a 7-year stint on Porter Wagoner's show. Kind of a contentious relationship, but they resolved their differences in the end and really did some amazing music together. We're going to hear another one from them in the next set. Thanks for staying tuned, y'all.

0: I figure I've done my part, so don't get cute and get so smart. I'll tell you this before you start, I've been married just as long as you have. And that's a pretty good while.
1: Honey, you're the cat I've spent 9 lives with.
0: I know you have. You ain't spent no time at home. You're running around all over town. You're here and there everywhere.
1: And if I could stand you long enough, I might stay at home a little more.
0: You move so fast, an umbrella would be in your way, honey,
1: oh,
0: if it's a rain.
1: Well, now ain't that cute.

Hello, friends. Well, we are continuing on with our Dolly Parton tribute. We lost a real one last Tuesday. Oh, I'm not going to talk about it anymore because I'm getting misty just thinking about it. And apparently picking up an accent that does not belong to me. We started that set with another Tennessee song, as Tennessee was Dolly Parton's birthplace. Tennessee Waltz, performed by Sam Cooke. Performed by a lot of people, but I really enjoy that Sam Cooke version. And so, that's what we listened to. Then we went on to I've Been Married Just As Long As You Have by Porter Wagoner and Dolly Parton. And, you know, at the end they're talking and he says, I'm going to kiss you so much you look like you'll have the mumps. There's no amount of kissing. I looked up it. I Google image searched it. No. No kissing could make your face look like that. Blah. After that, it was Spokane Motel Blues by Tom T. Hall, where he mentions he wishes he had a Dolly Parton tape. And then we went on to You're Gonna Be Sorry by Miss Dolly Parton, and that's off the Just Because I'm a Woman album. And we're going to hear more from that album, which is my personal favorite, coming up next, right after this. Thanks, y'all.

Hello, friends and Dolly fans. And if you're not a Dolly fan and you're just tuning in, you should probably tune back out because we got a whole bunch of songs by about mentioning Dolly Parton, Miss Dolly Parton. We started that set with one of the silliest, but not one of the silliest. There's also Something Fishy, which if you haven't checked out Something Fishy, you should. That's off her first album. But I'll Oil Wells Love You. What a talent Miss Dolly Parton was that she could swap out Always with Oil Wells. I love that song. I'll Oil Wells Love You off the Just Because I'm a Woman album by Dolly Parton. Then we went on to Wildflowers, and that is the trio collection, and that's Dolly Parton, Linda Ronstadt, and Emmylou Harris, written by Dolly Parton, which I would like to point out that she was a prolific songwriter and wrote so many songs for so many people. And we'll hear one of those, well, a couple of those later on, actually next. Look at that. But just an amazing performer, songwriter, dresser, everything. After Wildflowers, it was another one by the trio, Dolly, Linda, and Emmylou, The Pain of Loving You. And then it was I've Got a Yearning by Merle Haggard and the Strangers. And I chose that one because allegedly Merle Haggard wrote it about having a crush on Dolly Parton. The internet says so. And then we wrapped up with My Tennessee Mountain Home by Dolly Parton. And now we'll go into our last set of music. Thanks, y'all.

0: Well, friends, thanks for tuning in today, this special celebration of Dolly Parton. We started that set off with Put It Off Until Tomorrow by Bill Phillips, written by Dolly Parton, with Dolly Parton singing backing vocals, uncredited. Just Because I'm a Woman came after that by Dolly Parton. And then it was To Daddy, performed by Emmy Lou Harris, written by Dolly Parton. And then we had, allegedly, Dolly Parton's favorite song, Coat of Many Colors. This is KPCALP here in lovely Petaluma, California, 103.3 FM. And lastly, it was All Fly Away by Gillian Welch and Alison Krauss. Kind of send off. Thanks so much for tuning in, and I'll see y'all next week.
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3: 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Remember when Marty McFly went back to the future with a time-traveling DeLorean? Or when Luke Skywalker blew up the Death Star with Darth Vader hot on his tail? How about when Jaws made you afraid to go into the water? 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

Good afternoon. My name's Adrian. You are listening to Ready, Set, Shuffle. Today's theme is Animal Lover. I'm so happy you're here, tuned in. This is Jenny on Holiday.

That was Love Song from a Dog by Shovels and Rope, featuring Gregory Alan Isakov. And that song gets me every time. If you've ever loved a dog or had a dog as a friend, it's a tearjerker of a song. And it came out right around the time where my daughter and I lost a dog of a friend, but it was a dog that played a special role in our lives for a period of time. So that one's for Baxter. Before that, Annie DeRusso, I Am the Deer. That song also is appropriate for living in Petaluma. As I was listening to it yesterday, driving down South Petaluma Boulevard, a baby deer came across the road, and it makes me think how awesome it would be if, instead of just signs that say welcome to Petaluma, we had some animal crossings. So something to think about. Let our city council know. So I am the deer, I am the driver. Let's make space for our beloved animal friends. They're all around. Up next, from Casey Musgraves, Coyote, again featuring Gregory Alan Isakov.

Alternating Mondays from 11 a.m. to 12 p.m., Stephanie Van Hook and Michael Negler host Nonviolence Radio.

That was the belated Dolly Parton with Little Sparrow live from London. Before that, you heard Cats by Mitski and The Wolf by Eddie Vedder. Up next, we've got Deer on the Wall by Dylan Marlowe.

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This is John Batiste with Butterfly. Before that, you heard Dolly Parton with Puppy Love. Wild Horses, The Sundays. Bob Marley, Three Little Birds. Thank you for joining me. You've been listening to Ready, Set, Shuffle. I'm here every other Tuesday playing music that links a theme to song lyrics. Today's theme is Animal Lover. Up next, we have Taylor Swift with The Albatross.

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All right, we started the show out today with one from Mr. Daniel Lanois, a song called Under a Stormy Sky. That was off of his, I believe it was his first official release. It came out in 1989. The album's called Acadie. Followed that with one from the group that called themselves Trio. That was Dolly Parton, Linda Ronstadt, and Emmylou Harris. This was from their Trio 2 album that was released in 99, which is a follow-up to the first one they did in 87. That was Do I Ever Cross Your Mind? And then I ended the set with one from Alison Krauss in Union Station called Paper Airplane. From an album of the same name that came out in 2011. If you're listening on Monday afternoon, as you should be, from 1 to 2 on KPCA, there's a great show called Indoor Windows, hosted by Art Walker. It's a journey into the center of your mind. Indoor Windows delivers you to an hour of small psychedelic, paisley prog, garage fuzz, and other music to help you plan your escape. Your host and guide, Art Walker, serves equal doses of cosmic classics alongside obscure gems. Tune in and vibrate to the music of the late 60s from the days when simply thinking could make it so.

Right, back here live. Started this, the second set out with a couple from Robert Parker. First one was called Barefootin', a tune that he wrote that was something of a radio hit for him in 1965. Then another one from Robert, Sneakin' Sally Through the Alley. That was a song many, many people covered, and it was, Robert was an interesting man. He sounds like somebody who spent a lot of his life in New Orleans and did a lot of things with other musicians down there. Apparently he was an alto and tenor sax player, and he played on some records of Ernie Cadeau and Fats Domino, amongst others. And then he also did some touring with Solomon Burke, Otis Redding, Lloyd Price, Jerry Butler, which are some pretty good credentials right there. And then I ended the set with one from Alan Toussaint doing his version of a Paul Simon song called American Tune. Oh, I also wanted to mention in the songs from Robert Parker, the Sneakin' Sally Through the Alley was also an Alan Toussaint composition. All right. Before I move on to more music here, I wanted to talk a little bit about the Petaluma Historical Library and Museum. And they are still looking for volunteers, I think primarily to do docent work, to show visitors around the place when they're open. If you have excellent customer service skills, a passion for community, and an interest in history, you can contact Kim at the Petaluma Historical Library and Museum and apply to be part of our growing team. That's Kim at area code 707-778-4398. The library museum is open just on Sunday from 10 to 4. So if you were doing docent work, those would be the hours they were looking for help. They might also need some help in the upstairs where they have the research part of things. And I know they do some of that work when they're closed, so there might be some volunteer work available there. Anyway, check it out if it's of interest to you. It's a great way to be part of the community.

0: All right. Short set there with just a couple songs. First one was Jimi Hendrix, a song called The Wind Cries Mary. That might have been the first song I heard by him. That was something of a radio hit back in, I believe it was summer of 67 that came out. That was from the album called Are You Experienced? And then the one after that was the Blind Boys of Alabama doing their version of Way Down in the Hole, which, much to my surprise, was a Tom Waits song. I've heard that several different versions of that, but I think I like that one the best. That was a song that was featured prominently in the show The Wire, the HBO series, and I believe they played different versions of it, either different seasons or different episodes, but that song definitely got a lot of playtime on that series. All right, I'm going to move on to a little more music here. Let's get started with some John Prine.
1: I got glue on my string. That's the way that the world goes round.

More of the folk rock stuff there. John Prine started out that set with That's the Way the World Goes Round from an album of his called Bruised Orange. And then one from Richard and Linda Thompson when they were still making music together called Dimming of the Day. I pulled that off a Best of Richard and Linda album. I'm sure it was released on some other album, although I couldn't find the title of the one it originally came out on. And then the last song in that set was Iris Dement, a song called Our Town, off her infamous Angel LP that came out in 1992. I think Iris Dement's voice is definitely an acquired taste. It took me a while to get to like her, but I finally realized how talented she was and am not bugged by her somewhat odd-sounding voice. Although a couple of kitty cats of mine in the past might tend to disagree, because some of them would leave the room the minute I put her on. Anyway, let's see. Petaluma Community Access is a nonprofit multimedia organization. 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

Okay, in the closing set today, I played one from Chris Smither called Leave the Light On. And then Kate Wolf was in there with one called Two-Way Waltz. In the background, you're listening to Alan Toussaint doing a great instrumental called Blue Drag. So my name is Rich Kroll. 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

What do Dolly Parton, Harry Belafonte, Mary Wells, Francois Hardy, and the Kinks have in common? Tune in to Lulu's Lunch Break every Tuesday at noon to find out.

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On to this week's stories. Talk of P-Town is jam-packed with Petaluma news, information, events, and yarns, including the story of Skillman Lane sheep who snuck out and stopped traffic, requiring a neighborly effort to bring them home. In 5Qs, meet Jill Olson, a fourth-generation Sonoma County resident who co-founded Beautify Petaluma in 2025. With help from local sponsors and volunteers, the nonprofit seeks to dress up downtown Petaluma through small projects with big aesthetic impact. At the Waugh School District in East Petaluma, recent administrative pay raises have drawn scrutiny from non-teaching staff and the union that represents them. Reporter Jennifer Sawney has the story. In our monthly outdoors column, Get Out, editor Nate Seltenrich shares the stories of four Petaluma runners who are preparing for the Clocow 5K, 10K, or half marathon on Sunday, October 11th in downtown Petaluma. Also in local sporting news, Petaluma High School sophomore Nico Podesta and his father Ryan will travel to France next week to compete in the Paintball World Championship. Finally, check out Seen and Heard for a few photos from Aquas Community's unique event, The Big Social, on Saturday, August 22nd, featuring live music from the Casa Grande High School Jazz Combo. 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We'll be back next week with more Petaluma stories.

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Wildest box in town is Duke's place. Love that piano sound in Duke's place. Saxes do their tricks in Duke's place. Fellas swing their chicks in Duke's place. Come on, get your kicks in Duke's place. Take it, Duke.